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0: Exploring Science in the Sea. Big tropical storms are slowing down in a hurry. If that sounds a little contradictory, think of it this way. More storms are slamming on the brakes as they get close to land. As a result, they spend more time along the coast before they move inland, making them even more dangerous. Researchers poked through records of tropical cyclones across the globe from 1982 to 2023. They were looking for rapid slowdown events, storms that slowed their forward motion by a significant amount in just a few hours. They found that the rate of such events over the open ocean hadn't changed much over that time. But for storms within about 250 miles of shore, the rate had gone way up. For storms that slowed by about 5 miles per hour over a period of 6 hours or less, the rate quadrupled, from fewer than 5 events per year to about 20. And there was a link between storms that slowed down quickly and those that strengthened quickly. The combination creates longer-lasting storm surges, winds, and rains, a killer combination. The number of these events was especially high in the western Pacific Ocean and the southern Indian Ocean. The number was lower in North America. The researchers said that part of the change could be caused by a natural climate cycle in the Pacific, but most of it likely is powered by human-caused climate change. It's heating the oceans and altering circulation patterns in both air and sea, making some big storms slow down in a hurry. Science in the Sea is a production of the University of Texas Marine Science Institute at Port Aransas. I'm Holly Brawley.
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3: Europe experiences totality for the first time since 1999. This week on Planetary Radio. I'm Sarah El Ahmed of the Planetary Society, with more of the human adventure across our solar system and beyond. On August 12th, the moon's shadow will sweep across Iceland, Greenland, and Spain, bringing totality to millions of people who have never experienced it before. This week, astrophotographer Andrew McCarthy joins us to talk about what made his 2024 eclipse image so extraordinary, and what he's planning to do for this totally unique low-horizon total solar eclipse. Then, bioacoustics researcher and CEO of HaikuBox, David Mann, shares the surprising results from the Eclipse Echoes project, which used a network of AI-powered bird monitors to listen in on how birds reacted to the 2024 total solar eclipse in North America. If you love Planetary Radio and want to stay informed about the latest space discoveries, make sure you hit the subscribe button on your favorite podcasting platform. By subscribing, you'll never miss an episode filled with new and awe-inspiring ways to know the cosmos and our place within it. The day that this episode drops, August 12th, 2026, a total solar eclipse is sweeping across the Northern Hemisphere. Depending on when you're listening, totality is either just a few hours away or already behind us. Either way, this one is historic. The path of totality sweeps through Greenland, Iceland, northern Russia, the Atlantic Ocean, Spain, and a small corner of Portugal, marking the first total solar eclipse visible from Western Europe since 1999. Those lucky enough to be on that path of totality are going to get 2 minutes and 18 seconds of darkness as the sun's light is blocked by our moon. But the partial eclipse reaches much further than that. Parts of the northern United States, from Alaska to North Carolina, most of Canada, much of Europe, and northwestern Africa will all experience a partial eclipse today. For many along the western part of the path, in mainland Europe and Africa, the sun will actually set while it's still in partial eclipse, giving those viewers a rare chance to see a sunset eclipse. If you've been listening to Planetary Radio since 2024, you may remember our eclipse coverage before the last total solar eclipse in the United States. In one episode called Eclipse Tips, A Guide to Safe Observing and Astrophotography, I invited astrophotographer Andrew McCarthy onto the show. He talked about how to photograph and safely observe the total solar eclipse. Andrew is an astrophotographer whose work has captured everything from the sun's surface to the far reaches of deep space. And he's been chasing eclipses since 2017, when a total solar eclipse crossing the United States first inspired him to pick up a camera and point it at the sky. Today he's back to tell us how that 2024 shot actually turned out, and to share what he's been doing since then, including an extraordinary collaboration with Artemis II's commander, Reid Wiseman. Hey, Andrew. Thanks for joining us again.
4: Oh, thank you so much for having me.
3: So the last time we talked, it was about the 2024 eclipse. I was headed out for Texas to our Eclipse-O-Rama event, but I think the last time we spoke, you weren't even sure where you were going to be going yet to take that photo. So where did you end up?
4: I ended up in Missouri. You know, the forecast in Texas, as you probably remember, was a little dicey.
3: Yep.
4: You know, some people saw it, some people didn't, and the people that did see it, you know, still had, you know, clouds partially occluding this sun during the event. So I didn't want that. So

0: I made the last minute call based on the last minute forecast changes to drive a couple states north to Missouri, where I ended up setting up where every forecast agreed there would be clear skies in this one little keyhole. And it ended up working out. I got the great shot, and it all worked out the way I wanted. It was just a lot of work. A lot of driving. Ended up, you know, just driving just constantly. And then, you know, I live in Arizona, so it's just all over the country basically for this thing.
1: Oh, it ended up being phenomenal. That photo is just startlingly beautiful.
0: Oh, thank you.
1: Can you tell us, you know, what were some of the things that you ended up bringing out in that photo, and how many photos did you end up stacking to produce that result?
0: Well, since it's been a couple years and a million projects ago, I might not have the exact numbers, but I did have five cameras and telescopes going at once. And the idea was I wanted to show you everything that was happening in the sky, not just the sun, the moon, the corona, the prominences, but there was also a lot of stars that you couldn't even see visually, faint magnitude stars that I wanted to pull out. And I wanted to capture the full dynamic range that was present in the scene. So, you know, I only had a few minutes to do it, so I needed as many cameras as possible to gather as much light as possible. And by doing that, I was able to create a really, really high resolution image that has like really extreme dynamic range, like from the faintest stars to the brightest prominences. And that also has the benefit of more closely resembling what you can see visually. And what I wanted to capture more than anything was the emotion of witnessing an eclipse. So for that reason, as I was downloading these cameras onto my laptop, I was trying not to like look at any other eclipse photos that I saw, because of course social media was immediately buzzing with them. I try not to have a preconceived notion of how an eclipse should look. I only went on what I had just seen through my binoculars and through my telescope visually, and how it made me feel. And I try to recreate that in the shot as much as I could through, you know, balancing the light levels, balancing the color, and preserving like some of the highlights and, you know, bringing out some of the shadows in the shot. So the result I wanted to capture, not just beyond what my eyes could see, but really go above and beyond in producing the emotion of witnessing the event. And I did about as good of a job as I think I could have done with what I had at the time. So I'm pretty happy with how it turned out.
1: You should be. It is absolutely beautiful. I know that last time you were saying you were going to try to capture that diamond ring effect. And we were speaking a little bit about the dangers to people's cameras when trying to produce that. Did you actually end up damaging any of your cameras while you were taking that photo?
0: Everything turned out pretty good. You know, I've had a lot of cameras going, and they all had their own solar filters on them during the partial phase. And I had an alarm go off my phone 1 minute before the diamond ring would start. And once that alarm hit, I removed all the solar filters across all my cameras. And each camera had, you know, various lenses or telescopes or whatever, and they were all stopped down to F8 or slower, which meant there was a little bit of a reduction in that light hitting the lens. Between that and how little of the sun was actually visible at the time, it wasn't enough to permanently damage any of my cameras. Or if it did damage them, it wasn't enough for me to notice. you know, the biggest drawback of doing that was while the lenses were stopped down during the eclipse, they did get less light from the eclipse. And it also has the added benefit of exaggerating any dust specks that are on your lens or on your sensor, which show up in the final image. Meaning I had to calibrate out those defects.
1: Yeah, this brings up a point that you said last time too, which is like, if you don't know what you're doing necessarily in a circumstance, maybe focus more on the moment than trying to mess with all your camera gear. You know, it be there in the moment. And then if you fry out a camera, you know, at least you knew what you're getting into.
0: Oh, yeah, absolutely. And honestly, that advice still stands today. A lot of people are traveling for this eclipse, and I would like tell everybody, do not experience it through the back of your camera. I probably will be, because it's a very short totality. And because it's so short, I have a very limited amount of time to get my shots centered and take the photo. And while I'm doing that, I'm probably not going to have very much time to like look at it visually. I'm going to do my best, though. I'm going to have binoculars around my neck that I can quickly pick up and look. And, you know, so hopefully that'll be enough for me to experience the event. But otherwise, yeah, just you kind of get your settings dialed in beforehand, and that way you don't have to touch anything, you don't have to look at anything. You can just sit there and appreciate the spectacle, because it is just one of those things where it's like, you know, you may only see one in your life, F that. And it's going to be a moment that you'll remember forever.
1: This is going to be a really interesting one, because this is the first total solar eclipse in that area in the age of social media. So, you know, this is not only going to be a lot of people's first time seeing it, since it's been so many years. I want to say it was 1999 the last time it happened, but also it's going to be people's first time sharing it. And so people might try to capture it on camera just so they can share it, when in fact they should probably just be there and sit in the moment, because who knows the next time they're going to get that chance.
0: Yeah, I agree completely. You'd have to... Well, technically, Spain has one again next year.
1: That's true. So, yeah, if you live in Spain.
0: but yeah, if you're in Iceland, yeah, I still recommend just to see it visually. You don't know what's going to happen with the weather next year, et cetera. You know, one good thing about the timing of this one is that whole stretch from, you know, through the Mediterranean has historically very good weather in August. So I think we will see a lot of great photos. It's also going to be really low on the horizon. It makes it worse in some ways, but much better in others. You know, think about when you see the moon rising on the horizon and just how big it looks, because the horizon's contextualizing it for you. Without that context, being only a half degree wide in the sky, like the moon, the sun are very, very tiny. So I think this is going to look really big to people. Like when it's on the horizon, you're going to be like, whoa, it's like just huge. And it just feels like it takes up this huge field of your view. Well, of course, you know, the sun, the moon is still just half a degree wide, but because you're seeing it against that ocean or that landscape, you're going to see this context, which allows your brain to kind of hyper focus on it. And you get like binocular vision. It's such a weird thing our brains do. And that's going to make it just much more visually impactful, assuming you have clear skies on the horizon. There is a downside, though. The downside is it is less sharp because you are seeing it through more atmosphere. And the fainter outer bits of the corona will probably be less perceptible.
1: So are people going to be able to get some kind of like combo if they combine photos around this time, since it's so close to sunset? Are we going to get some really weird kind of colorful images of people stacked that way?
0: I think we're going to see some really interesting photos, just because I've never seen an eclipse this low on the horizon before. Of course, I've only seen a couple of them. They're both pretty high. So I'm not too sure what to expect. Light behaves basically the same, though. Like a sunset produces those colors, not because of how bright the sun is or whatever, but because of how relay scattering splits the spectrum of light as it goes in at such a steep angle to our atmosphere. The atmosphere almost acts like a prism. As the sun gets lower, we shift more into seeing more of the red end of the spectrum. And that's going to happen even during totality. So I do think we're going to get some sunset effects. It's not going to be as bright of a sunset, so it might not be as prominent visually, but it should show up in photos. So my hope is that I'm capturing beautiful colors of that red light in addition to, you know, that those blue hues of the corona. But I don't really know how it's going to turn out, just because I think the last one of these that we've seen that's this low on the horizon was kind of taken before the era of digital photography, when we had the dynamic range to really pull out a lot of what was happening in the shadows.
1: That's going to be so cool. Oh my gosh. And I want to know more about where you're going to be going and you know, that next phase of your eclipse photography. But first, I wanted to acknowledge what I think is one of the coolest eclipse photos of this year, which came from the Artemis II mission. When you saw that for the first time, how did that make you feel?
0: My reflex was, wow, how is this real? And then, you know, being thankful that they went when they did, because this was only possible during certain launch windows. And, you know, hoping that the crew just didn't spend too much time working and spent a little bit of time just sitting and appreciating. But of course, they are astronauts. They are very hardworking. So they were focused on capturing that moment and taking a lot of photos. But those photos that came back were just unbelievably mind-blowing. And what it does for me personally is it helps focus my energy towards the future of human spaceflight, because scenes like this won't become as rare. You know, I think about how those experiences would transform you as a person. There's only four people on this earth that have experienced that. And getting more people to experience that, those profoundly beautiful moments, I think would just be very good for humanity. So it's, you know, why I go down and I cover, you know, the Starship missions and go down to Florida and, you know, cover crewed spaceflight missions, because I want more people to be aware of what's happening and hopefully get more help with more public support towards those things. So those photos that came back were very motivating for me to do my part and use my platform and getting more people to think big picture, long term for the future of human crewed spaceflight.
1: I understand you actually worked with the Artemis II crew on their photography. How did that happen?
0: Oh, yeah. So very interesting story here. So Reed Wheat reached out to me on social media about something else. He has one of my moon prints and wanted to, you know, comment on it. And it was very nice. So I had this avenue to communicate with Reed. And leading up to the mission, it dawned on me that we haven't had digital photography operated by a human beyond the moon ever. So not just since Apollo, because Apollo, you know, they had limited film cameras, but just ever. And digital photography is what allows me to do very high dynamic range images of the moon, where you see not just the moon, but like the shadowed side of the moon, the stars behind the moon, the vivid colors that are present in the regolith, but not visible to your naked eye. And I thought, well, you know, it's worth a shot asking Reed if he was interested in capturing the moon like this, because he has familiarity with my work. And he was just like immediately like, yeah, teach me, because, you know, he's a humble dude. And even though he's been through like a million digital photography courses for moon photography, he still saw an opportunity to learn. I guess that's what makes him an astronaut. Okay. So, you know, we basically just went back and forth, came up with a plan for how to capture, you know, the moment, because, you know, it's very limited windows because they're flying by so fast. And that was incorporated into the official plan that the actual, you know, NASA media team in charge of the Artemis photos would put together. Basically, yeah, he went up and was shooting these bracketed shots in specific bursts and got enough photos for me to stack together and bring out the colors of the moon in a way that we'd never seen before on the dark side. Or I should say the unlit, or the far side, because it is lit. But that's a little bit of a misnomer as well, because most of the far side was actually in shadow when they went behind the moon, which was unfortunate, but of course made for a very beautiful crescent Earthrise photo, which I loved. But the downside of that is we weren't able to see all of those colors on the rest of it. But we were able to see some incredible definition in Mare Orientale, which is that giant impact crater. It's like, I forget how big it is. It's like 1,000 miles wide or something. And that area was of particular interest to me. And because of the phase, we actually got some really nice crater relief in it. So those photos that turned out, even though they are showing technically the moon from the side, you know, showed us details that we've never seen before. And in fact, as I was processing that data, I may have been the first human to ever see them, which is a really weird feeling, because even they weren't visible in the raw photos they sent over to me, only in the stacked photo once those colors were brought out. Can't believe it happened.
1: That's so amazing. I mean, I remember thinking when they had to delay the launch of that mission that it was such a bummer that we weren't going to get more lighting on the far side of the moon. But then by circumstance, it meant we got to get that eclipse photo. So in the end, it all came together. But I'm really glad that you got to take the time to do that. And I would love to see future Artemis crews get to learn more from you and other photographers, because I think there's something really special about trying to bring out the emotion of the thing that you've been speaking about, like not just the technicality of the imagery, but there's so much that goes into astrophotography.
0: Yeah, I agree. It would be nice to actually spend some quality time out there to work through some of these challenges that you face with photography. Astrophotography, you know, it's taken a long time to get to where it is, because it's not like, you know, point and shoot landscape photography. You know, you're capturing very, very old photons. And thanks to the inverse square law of light, they are very faint and very dispersed by the time they reach your camera. And because of that, there's a lot of techniques that have to be developed. A lot of times you're shooting an object that is so dim that it's not even above the noise floor of your camera. Like literally the black body radiation that strikes your sensor is the strongest signal compared to what you're actually trying to capture. And doing that from orbit presents even more challenges. You're dealing with reflections from the inside of the spacecraft and, you know, lights that can't be turned off inside the spacecraft that are, you know, interfering with this. You're dealing with the distortion through that pressure window. the multi-layered glass that has to keep the astronauts alive. You can't mess with that. So you have to figure out a way to work through it. And then, of course, you have the challenges of just floating and not having a stationary tripod to set your camera on while you're shooting. And you have the stars that are moving faster. You know, they're moving at different rates.

0: incredible photos of like Earth against the zodiacal light, or even just deep space objects unfiltered through Earth's atmosphere in a wide field of view that we've never seen, because space telescopes generally have a very narrow field of view. So all of these are challenges that we should overcome in the future of astrophotography in space.
1: Thankfully, with this upcoming eclipse, you don't have to deal with any of those challenges. You just get to take it from here on Earth. There's enough challenges there as it is. So what is your plan for coming up in August on the 12th?
0: So my plan is always going to be depending on the weather. So I actually had a primary location that I had picked out that just yesterday I ruled out based on what's going to be happening on the island with officials closing down certain viewing places. And so I was going to shoot it from Majorca. Now that I know I'm not going there, I don't mind sharing that. I don't like saying exactly where I'll be, because then people will show up and be like, hey, can I like talk to you while you're shooting this like really important photo, and I get too distracted. But I was going to shoot it from Majorca, and I always subscribe to Google Alerts if I have a big shoot coming up, filtering for, keywords surrounding that location. And I got an alert that officials are closing down both my primary, secondary, and tertiary locations on that island that I was planning on shooting at, because they're worried about overcrowding, fire safety, evacuation safety, a lot of things that are, of course, very important. So I'm not going to, I'm not going to speak ill of the regulators that stepped in and said, no, we've got to keep people safe. But it meant they are funneling 300,000 people into one beach on the west side of the island. Because of the nature of the terrain there and the location of the eclipse, there's really only like one spot to view it, even though the path of totality covers the whole island. And I'm, going to have a lot of equipment. Setting up on a crowded beach full of people is going to be very, very hard for me to get a shot. One, seeing over that many heads, that alone is a problem. And also, frankly, I was saying earlier, I get distracted. If people are out constantly asking me questions about my gear, which they do, by the way, I will unfortunately forget things. So it's frustrating, because I actually really love talking to people. When people ask me about space, just like you're doing, I won't shut up about it for hours. But in the seconds leading up to a total solar eclipse, I gotta be locked in. So for that reason, I ruled out Majorca, and now I'm evaluating other locations, which I'm not sure which will work out. It will depend on weather. It will depend on other logistics, such as, am I even allowed to shoot there? Hopefully I'll have some really cool photos, but I'm still very much in somewhat of a limbo. I'm not really sure exactly where I'll end up.
1: But for people who aren't going to be using, five cameras and a telescope and all those other things, what's a good beginning setup for someone who maybe has a DSLR or something like that, but, hasn't attempted something like eclipse photography before?
0: Well, as mentioned, priority should always be experiencing it visually. That said, if you're dead set on getting a photo and you feel like you'll have massive regret if you don't, what I'd recommend doing, if you do have a DSLR, use a nice long focal length. I use something like an F8 aperture. Reason for that is just basically it's a nice middle ground. It lets enough light in while also stopping down the lens enough to keep things sharp. And you can use autofocus, but I would actually recommend just focusing on something that's infinitely far away first. There's actually depth of field calculators that you can use to figure out if something's far enough away to technically count as infinity to the lens. For example, you can focus on the horizon. You can focus on a distant cloud, not the closer clouds, like the distance clouds, distant mountains, that type of thing. And once you've done that, switch to manual focus, because the last thing you want your lens to do is to try to focus on something while it's trying to shoot it, and you only have a minute. So, you really don't want to mess with the focus during the shot. And then, of course, the actual shot itself. Now, there's a lot of dynamic range in the eclipse, so it's hard to know what to do. You're like, well, should I just use the automatic settings? Well, automatic settings are going to try to balance your histogram. And if your histogram is balanced, it will actually be overexposing right around the lunar limb, where all that bright detail is happening. Prominences and the brighter parts of the corona are right there, and they will be blown out, and you will lose detail if you use automatic settings. But if you shoot too low, then you're no longer going to get the outer bits of the corona. You're only going to get the inner bits, which are still really cool. That's where you see the pink prominences flying off the sun. Those are the coolest parts of the 2024 eclipse. I can't wait to capture those again. I hope we get a big one. How do you get the best of both worlds? And the answer, of course, is HDR photography, like I mentioned earlier. HDR photography is when you capture different brackets of shots. So

0: you get short exposures where you capture those really, really, really bright bits. And then you also do longer exposures that allow you to capture those faint outer bits and maybe some stars if there's enough stars visible. And then you can end up with something that more closely resembles what the human eye can see once you've combined all this data together. Now, combining the shots together are a challenge that not everybody's necessarily up to. But by bracketing your shots, you will allow yourself the opportunity to kind of go through and pick which style you like best. Really hard to know how things are going to turn out if you don't have the experience going into it. But then you might be like, oh, I have a photo of the very, very bright corona, and it shows up really great in this photo. But then also, you can look at some of your darker exposed shots and zoom in on the prominences around the sun and say, wow, now check this out. I also saw this during the eclipse. So getting that variety of shot, even if you don't know anything about HDR photography, I think is really helpful in just capturing as much of the scene as you can. And it's actually pretty easy to set up on your camera. There's you just go through and set like, oh, I want 5 or 7 bracketed shots. And you can set up your little like spread on the automatic exposure bracketing setting. But yeah, you can look up for your camera, like basically how to bracket the shots for the upcoming eclipse. And then use an intervalometer. Intervalometers are really important to not shake your camera while you're shooting. Have it on stable ground, stable tripod, and set it up so that it'll fire these shots automatically. So you don't have to sit there and adjust settings, look through the eyepiece. You can just watch the eclipse and know your camera's doing the work for you, and then you can review those shots later. And then even if your photos don't turn out, you know you don't regret it because you experienced the event, and that's the most important thing.
1: What technology would you recommend people use for actually stacking the photo once they get it?
0: For a beginner, I would say probably the easiest thing to do is if you have Photoshop, just throw all your photos in Photoshop, manually align them. You know, you drag them around until they're more or less perfectly aligned. And then you can do a very simple like median blend of all the photos so that you're combining the brighter shots with the dimmer shots. And once you've done that, you can just edit the photo from there. If you know anything about just editing photos, there's a million ways to do this, and there's not necessarily one distinct right answer. I would actually encourage people to try to just tinker with the shots and not worry about following some tutorial. There are tutorials out there for editing these, but if you do it yourself without trying to follow some kind of pattern, you're going to come up with something that's very unique to you. And these photos are somewhat of an artistic expression too. So getting something that's very unique is how we, you know, discover new things. It's how we inspire people by coming up with something that's new. And that's what I always try to do with these shots is I'll put it together, and instead of kind of following some method that's tried and true, I try to make my own way, come up with my own ways of blending the HDR data together. And once I've done that, I can usually come up with a shot that stands out above some of my peers that are maybe doing it the technically most correct way, but that's not necessarily what I want to do. What I want to do is create the piece that evokes emotion, and I would encourage other people to attempt to do the same.
1: It's fantastic advice. And I hope that it produces all kinds of fun images, and that for the first time ever, people get to share these things online from a whole part of the world that's never had the opportunity to do that with social media. So this is going to be really exciting for everybody involved. And I cannot wait to see your photo. I'm just seriously so much luck to you and everybody who's going to be taking these photos.
0: Thank you. I'm really looking forward to it. Hopefully I don't let you down.
1: We'll be right back after this short break.
2: 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You can learn how. This October, I'm co-leading a 3-day expedition to some of New Mexico's finest planetary geology analog sites, and I'd love for you to join me. From October 15th through 19th, we'll explore tube-fed lava flows at Carrizozo, soak in the volcanic desolation of Kilbourne Hole Volcanic Crater, and stand at sunset over the sublime White Sands National Park. These are some of the same landscapes where Apollo and Artemis astronauts have trained. We'll also visit Spaceport America, the New Mexico Museum of Space History, and the Las Cruces Challenger Learning Center. 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I hope to see you there.
1: A total solar eclipse is without a doubt one of the most awe-inspiring events in nature. People travel for miles to stand in that path of totality, and when that moment comes, there are tears, cheering, and sometimes stunned silence. But what about the animals? There's a long history of anecdotal reports that birds go quiet during totality. Scientists have been trying to pin down what's actually going on, and the 2024 eclipse gave them a rare chance to find out. Our next guest, Dr. David Mann, is the founder and CEO of Haikubox and Loggerhead Instruments. He led a team that used a network of hundreds of AI-powered backyard microphones to listen in on birds across North America during that April 8th, 2024 total solar eclipse. It passed through Mexico, up through the United States, and into Canada. Their findings, published in scientific reports, tell a much more complicated story than anyone expected. Hey, David. Thanks for joining me.
3: Thanks for having me.
1: So first, I want to say how excited my colleagues at the Planetary Society are to talk about both birds and eclipses. We have a lot of avid birders on the team.
3: That's great.
1: It's funny because, just the other day, I was talking with a coworker about how much my mother loves birds. She sits out in her yard, she listens to the birds, and she tries to identify them. And they all told me that I should give her the Merlin bird app, which I understand has this similar connection to your Haikubox technology through Cornell. Have you ever used the app before?
3: Yes. We use Merlin all the time when we're outside trying to figure out what a bird is. It's free. Everyone should get it. Everyone should use it. It's wonderful. Yeah, so it's similar to what we do. So I can briefly explain what Haikubox is. So if you use Merlin, Haikubox is like a Merlin that's running all the time at your home. And so it's listening for birds. And when it hears one, it runs it through neural networks to identify what bird it is. And then it's all kind of recorded, in a cloud system. So you can sit on your phone, whenever you can get a notification, oh, we heard a screech owl, and then you can go run out and find it. So people have these mostly in the United States, but also in Europe and scattered places. And so it's running continuously. So we have these great records of bird activity around the world.
1: That's so cool. I mean, it's a great way to track bird migrations or just figure out what's happening outside your door. In my area, we mostly have those red-crowned Amazon parrots. They're everywhere in Pasadena.
3: Nice. Yeah. In Florida, we have these Nandae parakeets that are flying around. It's like, you're not from here. But
1: I know, right? It's wild hearing them all go over. But, out in the wild, there are so many different animals to identify, which is why I'm glad we're doing this kind of science, both just for bird identification, but also for this kind of eclipse science, which I know people have tried in the past to try to figure out how animals react to eclipses. But this is a very different take on doing that kind of experiment. How did the idea for Haikubox come about?
3: Haikubox actually came about when I was talking with Holger Klink, who's director of the Center for Conservation Bioacoustics at the Cornell Lab of Ornithology. And so he and I both have actually an oceanography background. And so we've done a lot of work on marine bioacoustics, like fish and dolphin whale sounds. My company has been making underwater acoustic recorders for quite a long time. I was talking to him about, we want to do something that's more a consumer bioacoustics product. And he said, hey, I have, we have this new thing. I have this grad student in Germany, Stefan Kahl, who developed BirdNet. And what BirdNet was, it was the first convolutional neural network that was really good at doing birdsong ID. And so we hooked that up in a Raspberry Pi, and I stuck it in my backyard in Florida, and I was like, oh, this is cool. And then we had funding from National Science Foundation Small Business Program for a few years around 2020. Originally, we were going to do oceanography stuff, and then it was sort of like we were all at home in the pandemic. So that actually, the pandemic was a big sort of driver for us to kind of focus on Haikubox and get that going.
1: How does Haikubox work, and what kind of science are you trying to do with it?
3: So Haikubox is basically, it's got a microphone on it, and we're digitizing the recordings. And we've been through a few iterations of kind of what the hardware is on the device. So, you know, we call it the edge device. And so in the early days, we were running these Raspberry Pi compute modules. And then we had a supply chain crunch in like 2021, and we couldn't get them for a year and a half. Was like, okay, that's not good for a business. So we ended up switching over to just a much lower power computationally and power microcontroller. And so now we run a small net on device that can do like 100 species ID. So the bird net, just FYI, like at the time was like 1,000 species, which it covers pretty much North America and Europe. And now they're up to, the latest version is like 11,000.
0: Wow.
3: Species. Yeah, it's really incredible. So we've now switched kind of to this hybrid thing where we were doing detection of common species and birds, but then we would, there'd be a bird that's like not common and it's not in our local edge net. And so we basically send the audio clips to a cloud system, and then that is running much larger neural nets over the audio that comes in. And so that basically that's how it works, right? It's now it's sort of like a somewhat smart microphone in the device. And then there's a lot of processing on cloud servers to do the detections and classifications.
1: And what kind of science can you do with that much bird noise data?
3: I wish we could do more. Actually, so anyone listening who's a scientist or wannabe, you know, that we will make the data available. So, you know, we share the detections with Cornell, but there's like so much that can be done. So we have billions and billions of detections now. The eclipse study was sort of perfect that we did because, like, one, we knew it was coming, so we could get ready and make sure, like, are we collecting everything we want to collect from this? Mm-hmm. And it was, you know, it's an event that has, you know, a beginning and sort of end. And so you can isolate it. So, but like other things that we want to look at, right, like the effects for right now, there's wildfires in Canada. With smoke that's coming down into the U.S., kind of like Michigan through the east coast of the U.S. So it'd be like very doable to look at, like, how do the birds react to that? Right? Just very simple question. And so I'll like just quick, like, flip around and go, like, where's the worst smoke? And like, are the birds still calling? And I'm like, oh, yeah, there's still birds calling there. It's like not obvious. And so that stuff, it just gets a lot more complicated. So we have a few thousand of them running now. And when you have that scale, it doesn't matter that, you know, some birds are calling some days and not other days. You can kind of average all of that out. So those sorts of things are things we can look at. We can also look at, like, as you mentioned, migration. Like the first ones we set up in Florida are still running. So we have over 5 years of data. It is open if people want access to it. So there's a lot you can do and lots of questions you can ask. Like what we're doing now is actually trying to develop tools to make it easier to actually work with the large data set and integrate other data sets like weather.
1: And I want to ask this next question just to put some minds at ease. I know there's been a lot of public backlash to these kind of AI-enabled listening devices, like passive recording devices over the years. How do you handle data privacy with Haiku Box? And is the data strictly used for scientific purposes?
3: Yeah, so we don't sell the data, and we will never sell the data. So for privacy, the main thing is like human speech. So we basically have, on the edge device, we have a net that detects human speech and sounds. And so we try not to upload that ever. We sort of need to know that it's happening. So for example, during the eclipse study, you know, we analyze the data around the eclipse. The one thing that's weird that happens during an eclipse are hundreds of thousands of people go out in the middle of the day and are like in awe and like screaming or shooting off fireworks or doing all sorts of things. And so that will affect bird behavior just as much as the eclipse will. And so actually to some extent more, like, and so our system, right, since we're rejecting speech, it'll suddenly look like there's no birds calling, but what's really happening is we're just rejecting all of this human noise. Yeah, so we had to go sort that out. And like only half of our sites were quiet, human one.
1: Yeah, no, I was thinking about that actually during our Eclipse-O-Rama festival that we threw in Texas during the last big event in the United States, because we were trying to add to the citizen science on this by recording the sounds. But even on my own recording, all I got were humans

0: screaming at the sky, basically. And I'm sure that that's been really tricky for previous groups that have been trying to do the science around eclipses. How do you separate that out? So in your case, you just basically got rid of all the tracks that had human noises in them?
1: Yeah, we basically, I think it was like an hour before and an hour after, if we detected any human, we just excluded the site.
0: Oh, wow. But I mean,
1: that's why we got rid of like half of them. And like even some, you know, like we get firework, we have a fireworks detector, like that was going off. And I'm like, no, like if you're shooting off fireworks, we're not going to look at bird call rates.
0: But so in the end, when you finally ended up going through the data without any human interference, what did it actually show about what the birds were doing during the eclipse?
1: Yes. So since we knew it was coming, we spent a lot of time like trying to get ready so we could go, oh, we would have an answer instantaneously, which we did, but that didn't have like the human exclusion part in it. And so it was just like, oh, it got really quiet during totality, was sort of our initial reaction. And then we went back and just looked in a lot more detail at it. And we're like, okay, well, we have to throw away half the sites or exclude them from the analysis because there's people doing things. And then there's no one blanket thing like birds get quiet during the eclipse. So it was like a highly variable response. There was clearly a response. In some cases, it was like, oh, the birds really got quiet. So like in our paper, I'm just kind of looking at it now. It's like this one site, Pine Siskins, they started increasing their calling right before totality, then it drops to like almost zero, and then it picks right back up again. But I go to a different site and I can see like American robins just started calling like 6 minutes before total obscuration. They just started calling a ton and then they got quiet. And then 6 minutes after the total obscuration, it's like northern cardinals started calling at this site. And I can go to a different site where there's like, you know, American robins, and they don't do the same thing. Mm-hmm. So it was like highly site dependent, highly species specific. And if you looked at just one of them, like you can tell a great story. But when you look at all of them taken together, you're like, I don't know if I could predict what even a species will do at a site during eclipse. I mean, it's like a weird thing, right? From if you think of yourself like as a bird, right? So a lot of birds have a thing called the dawn chorus, especially in the spring and even now. So like right now I'm up in Massachusetts and there are cardinals calling at 4:30 a.m. And I'm like, oh my gosh. So some species will have this dawn chorus where they just call a lot in the morning and then they kind of quiet down a couple hours or even an hour after sunrise. And then some have what a dusk chorus where they'll call a lot too, but it's not nearly as strong as the dawn chorus. So if you're a bird, right, and it's, you know, the eclipse is going to be passing you kind of midday, it's going to seem like dusk is coming and like nightfall is coming. But then as soon as it starts going away, it's sort of like another dawn. And then they have a circadian rhythm that like other things in their bodies are controlling that like are like triggering whether they're going to call or not. And then the other thing is the eclipse in the U.S., right, was April 8th, the spring. And it, you know, it went from Texas all the way like through Maine, Canada. So that's right when a lot of birds are migrating. So there's early migrants and later migrants. And so there's just different communities of birds in different stages of migration, or ones that don't migrate, like they're getting ready to breed. So a lot of those things are all like overlaying on this weird thing that's happening. And then, you know, there's other stuff that happens too, like the winds change, it gets like noticeably cooler, right? So it just feels like a storm's coming. And so your reaction to that might be like, oh, let's hunker down. There's a lot of them that peaked like 3 or 6 minutes after total obscuration, and pretty commonly. And so I don't know if that is sort of a dawn chorus-y thing. I don't think so. It might be a dusk chorus thing, but also that's like when the weather effects are not immediate. So a lot of them, I think, happen after totality, or, you know, after peak totality. And so that they may be reacting to that as well.
0: Mm-hmm. Yeah, that was really surprising to me during my first total solar eclipse. The temperature dropped, and then immediately after the eclipse left, we got these really intense winds that literally almost blew my tent away. So trying to figure out the difference between what things the birds are responding to is really complicated.
1: Yeah. So we looked at, so across sites, you know, we looked at for effects of temperature, wind speed, cloud cover, and kind of whether the site was northerly or southerly in the US. And we didn't really see any consistent relationship to change in vocalization rates with any of those other things.
0: But it did appear that, you know, at least during totality, there was a significant drop off, even if some on average. So it's like, even if all the different bird species are reacting differently and every circumstance and every location is different, on the whole, we can say that they did in some way quiet down during that time.
1: Yes. Yes. On average. And it had to be in a place with like more than 99.something% obscuration, too. So like, so I was in like Massachusetts, and so we didn't get total obscuration. And then one of our our employee that does the AI stuff, he actually traveled to Indiana. And so he was like texting us during it. Like, I was like, it's okay here. It's
0: But from like a bird's perspective, what's the difference between 99% totality and 95% totality?
1: The amount of light change is very drastically different. Like even 99% covering the sun, it's still pretty bright. It's, you know, it's like a cloudy day. Like a bad storm, cloudy day versus night. And so I have never experienced it, but it's like for you, right? Is it like night has fallen extremely rapidly?
0: Exactly. Everything goes so dark and you can even see the shadow oncoming. It's, I don't even know how to describe it, but it is. It's very dark. All the stars and planets come out in the middle of the day. It's a trip.
1: Yeah.
0: God, that's going to be so confusing for the birds. Yeah. And the dip in vocalization wasn't even centered during peak darkness. It was maybe, you know, it started at totality, but then extended for a while afterwards, maybe about 12 or so minutes, if I'm reading the paper right. So what do you make of that asymmetry?
1: I had a sense that it was related to it getting colder, which, you know, it gets dark faster than it gets colder. And so that's the only thing I was, you know, think it could be, or it's like really sinking in like, oh, something's going on.
0: Right. Yeah. I mean, that's gotta be so wild. And unfortunately, we don't have another total solar eclipse in the United States until like 2045.
1: Yeah. I just looked at the path on your website for the upcoming one. And like, we only have like three in the path in Spain. Like we have one in Iceland, but it's on the North Coast. And yeah.
0: For people who live in Europe, I mean, clearly the one coming up, you don't have a lot of haiku boxes, but we have several coming up in the next few years. So what would you recommend that people in Europe and the Middle East do in preparation for something like this if they want to contribute to bird science during that time?
1: I mean, if they can make any recording without people, that is sustained, like an hour long recording, that would be useful to have. Mm-hmm. And you can record with anything. You can record with your phone. You can, yeah, whatever.
0: Yeah. Where would they want to submit it in order to be helpful?
1: So Cornell will take submissions of bird audio clips. And then there's a website called Xenocanto, Xeno-Canto, that has a lot of just user-contributed animal recordings, which is great. And just kind of going back to the neural nets that are doing the ID, you know, they are all built off of people making known recordings of known species. And so you basically want thousands of recordings from lots of different places of each species to be able to train the net to do the ID. So that's like where a lot of the value is coming from, or sites like those. Mm-hmm. The things about HaikuBox are, you know, most of our data are from 30 species or less. So the common species, which are like the crows, the cardinals, the jays, chickadees and titmice and things like that, A lot of them are very broadly distributed. So you can find like American Robins in a lot of different places. When we were first starting off with Haiku Box, you know, a lot of avid birders like really want to find the rare bird, right? And I was like, we're going to have to find a way to make blue jays interesting. but they are. So some of the birds that are like are the most challenging for us in terms of like false detections are things like blue jays, because they'll imitate hawks to try to scare other birds away. Like, oh, I'm going to imitate a hawk and like affect like my neighbor's behavior. They can just make all sorts of crazy sounds.
0: Well, you know, I love knowing that even beyond humanity, the animal world is interacting with this completely strange, very Earth-centered phenomenon. I mean, we're the chance at all that the angular size of the sun and the moon would be the same size on our sky is so rare, let alone finding a world with life that has that circumstance. Thank you so much for joining us to talk about this.
1: Thank you so much.
0: For links to all of the amazing images and research that we talked about in this episode, along with a lot of eclipse resources, you can go to the website for this episode of Planetary Radio at planetary.org/radio. So, birds have complicated feelings about total solar eclipses, but what about planetary scientists? Now it's time for What's Up with our chief scientist, Dr. Bruce Betts. Hey, Bruce.
2: Hello, Sarah.
0: Man, I'm just a little jealous of everybody that's over in Europe right now. They actually get to see this eclipse. Meanwhile, in California.
2: You can always root for it to be cloudy.
0: Nah, they deserve it. It's been so long since they had a total solar eclipse over there, like 1999. They deserve it. I hope it's beautiful.
2: Yeah, well, any given spot doesn't get a total solar eclipse very often. It's a little path. But yes, of course, we wish happiness and beauty and joy. Total solar eclipses are super cool.
0: I mean, I know I've said this on the show before, but like I think about this a lot. Like, how lucky and weird is it that we live on a planet where the angular size of our moon and our star on the sky are exactly the same, and they align such that you can see a total solar eclipse. Like, yeah, there's all this sci-fi about, you know, aliens going through the universe looking for water or like some kind of thing. If I were some kind of extraterrestrial, I would travel the universe looking for total solar eclipses. That's how weird it is.
2: That's how weird you are.
0: Yeah, that is also true. What's the coolest total solar eclipse you've ever seen?
2: I've only seen two, which is still pretty cool. And the coolest was I saw 2017 and 2024, the two that crossed portions of the U.S. And 2017, I'd have to rate higher in terms of the eclipse because it was a clear blue sky pretty much all the way around. So it was just spectacular and impressive, and with the darkening. And then, but if you look off at the horizon, you can see parts that are still lit up, and just the experience to be able to see the corona. Of course, they always say, don't use cameras, you know, focus on the event yourself. But part of my joy is in trying to get pictures. And so I went ahead and did that and got pictures, and that was cool. And then of course, and the other total solar eclipse was our eclipse event that we had in 2024 in Texas. And that was super cool because it was cloudy, but the clouds cleared just enough to see it for the totality. So, and of course, having hundreds of people being excited at the same time.
0: That was super cool. And I was so grateful that the clouds parted just for that moment of totality. The entire day, I was just like, oh, is this going to, we've got 800 people in a field out here for an eclipse festival. And then it's like raining on your star party, right? No, but it actually, just for that moment, the clouds parted. We got to see it. It was magical.
2: Well, I look forward to hearing how people, the experience goes with the European eclipse and Greenland. And we'll see what happened. And a lot of partial eclipse all over the Europe and Africa and the Atlantic, if you just happen to be hanging out there.
0: Right.
2: All right. Let's move on to
3: Random Space Fact. Rewind.
0: What you got?
2: I got comets. And this is one of those things that a lot of us know, but if you don't know it, it's pretty weird. Comet tails always point away from the sun, at least basically. This is true even when they're going away from the sun. So the tail leads as they're headed away from the sun, because it's an effect of the solar light and the solar wind, depending on which tail you're talking about. And you don't have the atmosphere that we have on Earth, which makes you think all of that. Tails are always behind the thing. It's just weird. It's weird. You look at it, your brain tends to go, it's going that way, but it's really can be going the other way. There you go. That's your random space fact.
0: Super weird. And also interesting, I mean, for whoever is listening to this episode on the day that it comes out, the Earth will currently be plowing through the trail of debris left by Comet Swift Tuttle. Swift Tuttle for the Perseid meteor shower. I learned that from you and got it right at a trivia contest at Astronomy on Tap the other night. So I credit that one to you, Bruce.
2: All right. Well, I guess that makes sense. It would be at an astronomy gathering that you would get that as a trivia question.
0: Always.
2: All right, everybody, go out there, look up the night sky, and think about the joy you see when you look up whatever you see. It's a bird. It's a plane. It's a total solar eclipse. Thank you, and good night.
0: We've reached the end of this week's episode of Planetary Radio, but we'll be back next week with more space science and exploration. 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My name is Sarah Al-Ahmed, the host and producer of Planetary Radio. 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
2: In Tawa, the temperature is 14 degrees.

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like for don with the lane. 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So why need a wait, no?

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2: In Tawa, the temperature is 14 degrees.

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0: I'm Dr. Anthony Lizowitz, and this is Climate Connections. 5 summers ago, an unprecedented heat wave baked the Pacific Northwest, killing hundreds of people.
1: It was the most devastating weather-related event in Washington's history.
0: Danya Ayaz is the Climate Preparedness Program Manager with King County, which includes Seattle. She says the event was so deadly in part because the historically cool, drizzly region is unaccustomed to extreme heat and unprepared for it. Washington is one of the states with the lowest rates of air conditioning in homes, and many houses are designed to maximize sun and heat retention rather than cooling. So when temperatures spiked, homes got hot fast and stayed hot, endangering vulnerable people inside.
1: The most deaths that we saw were from older adults due to those indoor temperatures.
0: So as part of its first extreme heat mitigation strategy, King County adopted a goal of expanding access for low-income seniors to AC units and heat pumps, which also provide air conditioning. The county is also working with community partners to set up more cooling centers in locations that residents already frequent and trust. So as climate change causes more extreme heat waves, the county's taking steps to protect some of its most vulnerable residents. Climate Connections is produced by the Yale Center for Environmental Communication. To learn more about climate change, visit climateconnections.org.

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2: In Tawa, the temperature is 13 degrees.

0: From the Bureau of Economic Geology, this is Earth Date. Gold has been valued by humans for at least 7,000 years. The earliest gold items were found in Bulgaria from the 5th millennium BC. The first mines were likely in the ancient African kingdom of Nubia. Egyptians created great wealth and great art from gold. Gold is valuable because it's so unusual. It's very dense, even denser than lead. It's very durable, yet also very soft. It's the most malleable metal. We can roll it into sheets thin enough to transmit light. And it's an excellent conductor of both heat and electricity. Gold miners noticed two other curious properties. Most gold is found in quartz, and it's often found in earthquake zones. Scientists wondered, could the two be connected? So they set up an experiment to find out. They immersed quartz crystals in a solution of water and gold ions. Then they subjected the tank to 20 Hertz sound waves, simulating earthquake. The sound pressure triggered the piezoelectric properties of quartz. When subjected to physical stress, it produces an electrical current. The electric charge drew the gold out of the water solution to clump on the quartz. That gold carried the current because it's such an excellent conductor and drew more gold to clump onto it. This may explain why the largest gold nuggets are found on quartz. And if we could attract it to an electric current, it just might be a new way to prospect for gold. I'm Scott Tinker.
1: 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To hear hundreds more Earth Date episodes or to support this program, visit earthdate.org.
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1: Ladies and gentlemen, from beautiful downtown Belfast, it's Kenny Tosh.

And I certainly am. Welcome into this special revival show, remembering the days of offshore radio.

What else could I start with today, eh? Hello. Radio 6 International, around the clock and around the world. My name's Kenny Tosh. What's yours? A little special today, just to mark a very important day in the history of radio. Because on the 14th of August, of course, was the date that all the offshore stations became illegal, except for one. That was Radio Caroline. I've been chatting to two of the former DJs in the program today. And as it is the anniversary, I'll be looking back at what was going on for the 14th of August in the charts as well back in 1967. And the memories and the music definitely, like this one, which was in the charts from the Monkees. And over here it was called an alternate title.

always wait for the second part to come back, don't you? One of the stuff from the Sound of the Monkees, and over this part of the world, it was called indeed Alternate Title.

0: for the great tunes, play them deeds on August the 14th on all the offshore radio stations. That's Eddie Floyd, and he says things get better.
1: When you hear this many classics back to back, you know it's the Kenny Tosh Show.
0: It's a very special anniversary, August the 14th, in broadcasting circles, because the Marine Offences Broadcasting Act came into being, which took out most of the offshore radio stations, apart from one. On the 14th of August, Radio 270 and most of the other forts, Radio 390, had already gone off the air. So at 3 o'clock on Monday, August the 14th of 1967, it was Radio London's time to close down.

0: Some mention has been made of the fact that mine was the first voice to be heard on Radio London. It will also be the last in regrettably few minutes from now. But before that, please allow me to introduce the managing director of Radio London, Mr. Philip Birch.
1: As one listener put it, the world will get by without Big Al, but I'm not sure that it will be a better place. Thank you.
0: Big Al time is 3 o'clock and Radio London is now closing down.
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4: 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They've joined us because a sister of offshore commercial radio has just gone off the air, Radio London on 266. This is Robbie Dale, and I've just been listening to the last few minutes of Radio London's transmission. I've just heard her close down, and we are now alone.

0: Radio 6 International, around the clock and around the world on a special revival show, remembering the days of offshore radio. My name's Kenny Tosh, what's yours? Just heard Radio London close down on the 14th of August, and as midnight approached, it was then the turn of Radio Scotland. And the final words came from the managing director, Mr. Tommy Shields.
1: I'm sitting all alone in the studio here, and the hands on the clock are simply racing away, round and round and round. Oh dear, if there was only a way to stop it and to go back to New Year's Eve, 1965, and that is the end, as I said, of an era. And I would like to take this opportunity here, before we go off the air forever, of paying an especial tribute and thanks to a very wonderful team I've had with me on the Comet. All the disc jockeys, to the crew and to the captain. From all of the boys and girls at Radio Scotland House. If I may, I'd like to say a big thank you to all the former disc jockeys who were with us too, from Brian Holden, who was the coordination executive way back in the early days, for his loyalty and enthusiasm, to Bob Spencer, Alan McKenzie, the Canadian with the golden voice, Eddie White, the braw lad Frey Haberdine, Roger Gale, who was the first senior disc jockey, Alan Black, and to all of those young men who wanted to become DJs on Radio Scotland. Well, to you, and to all of you, in fact, a very big thank you again. Well, we in Scotland have never accepted defeat lightly in the past. We have been suppressed and oppressed many times in our long and illustrious history, but we have always come back to win. For we are a proud, independent people. We have demanded the retention of Radio Scotland. It has been refused us, but I don't think it will be for long. For we are Scotland the Brave. Well, from all of us at Radio Scotland, it's not goodbye, merely au revoir. And from me, my sincere thanks to all of you very wonderful people out there, the people of Scotland, for your wonderful loyalty and support. Only remains now for me to say, in the dying minutes of Radio Scotland, to again thank you from the bottom of my heart, and to say goodbye, and God bless you all. Bye-bye.
0: Tommy Shields, closing down Radio Scotland for the final time as the clock ticked towards midnight. But on 259 metres on the medium wave band, anchored 3.5 miles off the Bay of Ramsey in the Isle of Man, Daffy Don Allen was ready to bring in midnight.
2: Isn't that a knockout song there? Even the bad times are good there. By the Tremolos, number 18 this week on Caroline's Colorful Countdown. Friends and neighbors, I want you to listen closely now. An accurate time check.

0: At the tone of the first gong, it was exactly 12 midnight. It's now 1 minute past 12. Radio Caroline North now holds a 2 minute silence. It's now 3 minutes past 12 midnight.
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0: This is Radio Caroline International.

the number two sound on Caroline International's Countdown in Sound. The Beatles for you. I don't know whether to say she loves you, yeah, yeah, or love is all you need. 7 minutes after 12 midnight.

0: I said before, you're listening to Radio Caroline International. Petula Clark's got to tell the world about that. Hey, that's a great sound there. Petula Clark lays it on your brain for you, too. It's called I Gotta Tell the Whole Wide and Wonderful World. It's 9:30 after 12 midnight. And right now, I would like to say a very good morning and a hello to all the wonderful fellas who formerly worked on Radio Caroline North. And first off, I'd like to say good evening or good morning to Bob Stewart. I do hope you're listening out there, Bob, and a very good morning to you, too, Joyce. And I hope you're enjoying the show, Bob. Old son, it was nice seeing you again. About 2 weeks ago, saw Bobby. And we had a whale of a time down at Queen's in Blackpool. Marvelous ball, too, and all the other wonderful folks who I had the pleasure of meeting while I was down there. Well, anyway, we're starting off with Bobby Stewart, a great chap, a wonderful guy. And all the best to you, Bob, for the future. And Jerry Super Layton, although I don't know if he'll be listening. He was a fabulous guy, a great guy, Jerry was. And I'm certain that, you know, it'll be a long time before we forget about good old Jerry, good old Super. And of course, there's a lot of other wonderful chaps who I would like to say good morning to. Micah Hearn is another one. Good morning, Michael. Hope you're feeling fine, old son. Dave Lee Travis, morning to you, Dave. Hope you're having a wonderful time wherever you are out there in the wide and wonderful. Tony Prince, that little guy that was so full of energy. Never a dull moment that we have with his royal regal rocking highness. All the best to you too, Tony. All the luck in the world, little son. And I suppose the list of names could go on and on and on. Nick Bailey, David Williams, all the best to you chaps too. I suppose it would take we'll take a good hour to actually say what a lovely bunch, what a fine bunch of fellows that I've worked with here on Radio Caroline since I've been with the station for a little over 2.5 years now. 2 years and 7 months, I believe. Started the day that Bob Stewart started, and well, we've had a whale of a time. We're going to continue to have a whale of a time out here. But it just ain't going to be the same without all those very nice guys. What else can I say? Except that the show must go on. That's a very good idea, too. And right now, as I've said before, I shall say it again, and we shall be hearing it all the time now. You are tuned to Caroline International. Do you understand what that means?
1: Say yes, if you understand me.
0: Yes, darling, yes. Okay, I quite understand you. Right, we're going to have a song here by the Searchers. You can try.
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0: Blues of 1967 right here on The Revival Show, here on Radio 6 International. Johnny Mansingers and Up, Up and Away. You heard Daffy Don Allen on Caroline North on midnight on the 14th of August. In the south of England, Johnny Walker was on the air.
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Radio Caroline would like to extend its thanks to Mr. Harold Wilson and his Labour government for at last, after over 3.5 years of broadcasting, recognizing this station's legality. It's right to be here. It's right to be broadcasting to Great Britain and the continent. It's right to give the music and service to the peoples of Europe, which we have been doing since Easter Sunday, 1964. And we, in turn, recognize your right as our listener to have freedom of choice in your radio entertainment, and, of course, that Radio Caroline belongs to you. It is your radio station, even though it costs you nothing. And as we enter this new phase in our broadcasting history, you naturally have our assurance that we intend to stay on the air because we belong to you and we love you. Caroline continues.

0: and the Beatles, the song that took both Radio Caroline ships into illegality back on the 15th of August in 1967. All You Need Is Love. And one of the good guys from Caroline North is about to chat to me on the phone.
1: Kenny Tosh's revival show, classic hits from the days of Watery Wireless.
2: It's happening on the Prince Tony Show.

0: And indeed, the Royal Ruler is on the other end of the telephone. Good morning, Tony.
1: Good morning, Kenny. You know what? We didn't pay a fortune for Pam's jingles in America. We paid our own, didn't we?
0: We did. We certainly did. Well, you can't believe, Tony, here we are on the 14th of August.
1: Yeah, who would have believed it, you know? I mean, I've got a photograph of me getting off that ship that day in Ramsey Bay with Dave Lee Travis, DLT. And there's you're in the background, aren't you, with a camera?
0: Yes, I am.
1: So, I mean, would you have believed, standing there taking the photos of your DJ pals, would you have believed that we'd still be talking about them then?
0: I know. It's actually, it's amazing, but it's such an auspicious occasion. And I think we lost all of our favourites, you know, when, like, Jerry Super Layton and Bob Stewart.
1: Hold on, you've got to stop right there. We have lost a lot, but Jerry Super Layton is still alive and well, and he's actually coming with me today to a party on the River Thames, which is being thrown by the people who run the Radio London website.
0: Yeah.
1: And they've invited all these surviving DJs to that party.
0: Okay.
1: And I've unearthed Jerry. He doesn't live too far from me, so I'm picking him up in my car.
0: Yeah.
1: And we're driving up there real soon to have a party with all the I mean, there's guys coming in from Australia. I think Graham Webb, Norman St. John, you know, these guys are coming in from Australia.
0: Yeah.
1: I'm hoping Gordy Cruz will come in from Canada. And, you know, Bob Stewart lives in Texas. Unfortunately, Bob's not enjoying the best of health.
0: Yeah.
1: His voice, which was the best voice on radio, has deteriorated with his illness. So that's a real tragedy. And as you know personally, your great friend Daffy Don Allen left us.
0: Yeah.
1: Mick Lovesit left us. You know, all the great guys who I wish were here today to come to this party to celebrate what we did have unfortunately skedaddled.
0: Yeah, but this is sad. And on, well, August the 14th, did it ever cross your mind, Tony, to stay?
1: Oh, very much so. I mean, you must have that recording of me actually making the speech about how I let the listeners make my mind up for me.
0: Yeah, uh-huh.
1: I said whatever the majority of votes were in my mail sack, I would abide by it.
0: Yeah.
1: And, you know, it was like something like 90% said leave, you know, make a career for yourself.
0: Yeah.
1: It was a difficult decision. I was so passionate about Radio Caroline. I was so angry with the government for not allowing it to survive. I was angry with the Manx government, the House of Keys. They were our big hope that they would, you know, override the British rule and make the Isle of Man kind of an independent body in terms of legal structure, but they didn't. They bowed out. And so the decision came, and we came ashore. The ones who went out as we were coming off were mainly foreigners who weren't affected, like Canadians, Australians, Americans, who weren't affected. I've never met anybody who doesn't agree that it was the greatest of the pirate radio stations.
0: It was, certainly. And in case people don't know, you did a wonderful documentary series called The History of the DJ.
1: I did, yeah, and it's going to last forever, you know. It's online. I did it online. I didn't want to do it with a TV company because I knew they'd play it out and that would be it. You'd never see it again.
0: Yeah.
1: I thought, no, we'll do this series for DMC TV, our company, and we'll put it up online. And it's, well, I didn't know what I was taking on, really, Kenny. You know, I mean,
0: I know.
1: 15 episodes, really.
0: Yeah.
1: And we start from right at the beginning, Marconi's invention, how it developed from wartime into something that everybody wanted in their home. A bit like when television first came out, everybody wanted a television.
0: They did, that's right.
1: You know, when computers came out and internet, everybody wanted a computer, you know. Well, in those days, everybody wanted a wireless, which became a radio. And so the documentary began, and then we got up to my problems with the Musicians Union and the Keep Music Live, needle time restrictions at the BBC. And it was that Musicians Union rule, Keep Music Live. They didn't want records played on the radio. They thought they were putting musicians out of work.
0: Mm.
1: And it was that rule that caused pirate radio, caused that beautiful Irish man, Ronan O'Reilly, to go to his dad's yard in Greenore, in Southern Ireland, and build a pirate ship and put it out there, and with a mast that went up into the clouds.
0: Wow.
1: And out of that mast came the sound of the nation.
0: Wow.
1: Caroline, the sound of a nation.
0: So when you got off the tender in Ramsey in the Isle of Man, did you think that's it. And radio and I have parted company.
1: Oh, I didn't know what I was going to do, you know. The problem was the BBC up down in London couldn't hear Caroline North.
0: Yeah.
1: So the people who had impressed them were the people on the South Coast ships, Radio Caroline South, Radio London, Radio England, and so on.
0: Yeah.
1: So they employed, before anyone else, the Southern ship DJs. Mm. When I came on shore, I hadn't got a job to go to.
0: Yeah.
1: The boss then at Radio 1 was called Robin Scott. I actually spoke to him, and he said, be patient, there will be something for you eventually. But within 6 months, the eventually, the BBC never came to pass. But Radio Luxembourg did. I did an interview, an audition for them. And they wanted a live team in the Grand Duchy of Luxembourg, which they'd never had before. They used to pre-record every show. Radio Luxembourg was only on at night.
0: It was.
1: And to be quite honest, before the pirates, that's all we had.
0: Yeah.
1: There was nothing at the BBC, and we all tuned into 208 at night. It was a terrible signal. It was a radio station broadcasting from the centre of Europe. But all the programs were recorded in Hertford Street in London.
0: Yeah.
1: Now they had to change their act too, because the pirate ships had been so popular with live DJs. So I, Paul Burnett, Noel Edmonds, Kit Jensen, Mark Wesley, Bob Stewart, we were all put out there to be a live team. And I stayed with Luxembourg for 16 years, as you know.
0: You did. And it was great whenever we found you all over again on Luxembourg with Bob Stewart and yourself. It was like Caroline North has come back again.
1: I know. It was fantastic. I mean, Paul Burnett was on 270, which is a ship off Scarborough.
0: Yeah.
1: He didn't last very long as a pirate, though, because he did the breakfast show and he had to have a bucket between his legs because he was constantly being sick during the show. So he came ashore and went to work for Manx Radio, and then he came to Luxembourg. Bob Stewart, I dragged him from nowhere. He was working in a disco after Caroline, and I said to my boss at the time, you've got to get this guy on. He's the greatest voice in the world. So that's how Bob got his job. Can I just say, some of my greatest gigs were in Ireland, Northern Ireland specifically. As you know, Kenny, I came over, did lots and lots of gigs.
0: You did?
1: Yeah, with Phil and Jack, who inherited Tommy Vance's mobile rig and then started bringing in all the radio DJs.
0: That's right.
1: So I went everywhere, and I loved every minute of it. So hi to Phil and Jack, if they're listening to your show today. And everybody who came to one of the gigs.
0: I'm going to put you on the spot, Tony. If there's one record you had to pick from the 60s that put you on board Radio Caroline North, what would it be?
1: Oof. Goodness me. I think one of the first records I played, which I used to love a lot, was Crispy and St. Peter's, You Were On My Mind. That's a great record. Or you can play the Easy Beats, Friday On My Mind.
0: Yeah.
1: I've got everything on my mind, haven't I?
0: Tony, it's been amazing talking to you.
1: Kenny, you've always been a great supporter of what we did back in the day, and thank you for that. And I'm so proud, and I know Daffy Don Allen would be very proud of you, having a breakfast show in Belfast. What an achievement. Well done, mate.
0: Thank you very much. And you have a good day today, and do say hello to the guys in Caroline North. Take care, Tony. Thanks for talking to us.
1: Okay. God bless everybody.

There goes the Easy Beats and Friday on My Mind. And many thanks indeed to the man himself, the royal ruler, Tony Prince, for chatting to us and recalling his memories of the 14th of August of 1967. Radio 6 International, around the clock and around the world, are currently on a special revival show.

was also the number one single in 1967 from Scott McKenzie and San Francisco. On Caroline, Major Minor Records featured very heavily. And certainly on the 14th of August, a little track that both Caroline ships were actually playing came from the Beetle Horrocks Orchestra.

That one extremely rare as well, from the Beatle Horrocks Orchestra. Now that's one called Sarva Samba, played very heavily on August the 14th, back in 1967.

0: on the 14th of August in 1967 from Stevie Wonder. And the one called I Was Made to Love Her.
1: Well, dear listener, that's about it for today. So before I fall down the little hole in the middle, I'll just remind you, the Revival Show is compiled, produced, and presented by Kenny Tosh, and without the aid of a safety net. Until next time, I'm Gary Owens saying hello.
0: Well, doesn't time fly when you're having so much fun here on Radio 6 International? I guess that is about me for today. The clock on the walls.

0: That's very kind of you, ladies. Hope you enjoyed our little look back to mark the very auspicious anniversary of the Marine Offences Broadcasting Act, which changed radio, certainly, in this country. Back to normal next week with more hits from the 60s and 70s right here on Radio 6 International on The Revival Show. My name's Kenny Tosh. What's yours? Have a good week. Till next week.
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11: 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On this edition, recorded August 13th, Alaska, Cuba, Czechia, Hungary, India, Indonesia, Iran, Ireland, Korea North, Mali, Myanmar, Papua New Guinea, Solomon Islands, USA, Vietnam. Music on shortwave, eclipse monitoring, and the propagation outlook. Standard disclaimer, Alaska, the HAARP Ionospheric Research Project in Alaska, carried out some test transmissions on August 12th, 13th, and 14th. While some of NBC and then I think we heard one of them on 5200, although it was just some pulsing noise, August 13th until it went off at 0244. No further transmissions were scheduled after 0330 on the 14th. Also, possibly concerning Alaska, a station on 4850, a very weak carrier, but with some broadcast modulation. I heard August 10th at 0632. It might be a European pirate. I've heard it before. But Brian Clark in New Zealand was also listening to this the night before, August 9th, from 0713 until 1008. It was about 6 hertz below 4850. And he thought it might match the transmission from the 970 station in Fairbanks, Alaska, KFBX. And this would be the fifth harmonic of 970. However, it's also been heard in Florida by David Crawford. and by Rafael Rodriguez in Colombia a couple of years ago even. He says it was in English with music. So if anyone could get a definite ID of whatever broadcast signal is on 4850 now, it would be of great interest. Some more attempts by Cuba to get shortwave broadcasting again, despite continuing power outages. I heard 5990 August 8th at 2325, breaking up modulation, but it was in English. A CRI relay is scheduled between 23 and 01 UT. And on 6000 kHz August 10th at 0524, surprise, Radio Havana was on in English about relations with Colombia, but it was overmodulated and distorted, and even subtorted, suppressed and distorted. Some things always wrong at RHC. Czechia, from Communication of the British Dance Club, Radio Prague celebrates its 90th birthday on 31 August, and will include a program with listener comments. It's part of Czech Radio, which celebrated its 100th anniversary in 2023, and a series of 10 new QSL cards has been produced to mark 90 years, and an 8-part audio series tracing the history of the station and its role through the decades. It can be heard online at english.radio.cz. The first part was titled The Voice of Freedom from Prague, How Radio Waves Confronted Nazi Lies. The second part, Captured by the Airwaves, How Post-War Broadcasting Became a Propaganda Weapon. The third part, Microphones Against Tanks, The Voice of Freedom on the Airwaves and the Invasion Meant to Silence It. Radio Prague can now be heard on shortwave only, thanks to relays via WRMI. Hungary, Mike Cooper forwards a story from AFP via France 24. Massive shakeup of Hungary media after Orbán's exit. 1 month after, since Hungary's state broadcaster MTVA suspended its news programs, employees are still waiting to hear if they will return to work, and what that work may look like, as the country grapples with a new era of press freedom after the ousting of former Premier Viktor Orban. During his 16-year rule, Orban targeted journalists and news outlets and tightened control of state media, fitting what the Committee to Protect Journalists described as one of the most sophisticated systems of media capture ever seen in the European Union. But Hungary's new leader, Péter Magyar, who defeated Orban in April, after campaigning on a return to democratic norms, has vowed to change the system. Under Magyar, MTVA's main channel suspended news broadcasts on July 7th, 2 weeks after Parliament passed a media reform bill, apologizing in an on-air message for lying for years. India, or Bharat, Joe Jacob of DX India informs about special programs for India's 80th Independence Day, 15 August. First one is Friday, the 14th of August at 1330 UT, addressed to the nation on the eve of Independence Day in Hindi and English by the Honorable President of India. Akashvani stations relay this on medium wave FM and shortwave, if any, also live streaming from akashvani.gov and YouTube. Likewise, the other main event, Saturday the 15th at 0130 to 0240 UT, home service stations broadcasting the live broadcast of the running commentary in English and Hindi on the flag hoisting and Prime Minister's address to the nation at Red Fort, New Delhi, 0130 to 0240 UT. On the 15th of August, on these shortwave frequencies, English 15260, Hindi on 9740 and 15410. Indonesia, further monitoring of RRI Nabiri by Ron Howard, 7289.9. At his local beach, heard August 7th from 0815, break for dead air at 0850 until 0911 resuming, and off the air at 0942. Also, he found a new time he was not aware of before, listening via remote in Queensland for RRI Nabiri, 7289.9, August 7th from 2150 UT. However, there was interference from something on 7290. August 10th from 2059, but with severe interference from CRI. On August 12th, heard from 0920, this time with Hindi chanting. This was the interference which was heard a week before, but it had not been heard in the meantime. Probably a ham relaying WRMI programming. At 09:30, that started RTE Radio 1 Ireland programming on 7290. Iran Nan in the British CX Club communication, Tony Rogers reports a target broadcast in Persian on 9930 at 2030 to 21 UT, clearly opposed to the Iranian government, with news of recent events and atrocities in Iran, along with interviews with Iranian activists. He says he not heard a clear ID, but the newsreader introduces herself as Samaneh, which may be Samaneh Gadarhan, a journalist and presenter at Iran Wire Radio. This went off at 2100. Also heard following days, such as July 27th. Well, we're certainly not going to hear this in North America because WTWW blasts in on 9930 all day with the Overcomer Ministry Brother Scare. There's also an overlap, possibly, on 9930 between WTWW and Hope Radio Palau between 12 and 13 UT, as Wolfgang Büschel notes, monitoring via an Alberta remote. Ireland, in the British DX Club, Ian Bigger says, KISS AM will conduct a DX test Saturday, August 15th, starting at 21 UT, with music, voice and Morse IDs, the power 40 watts on 1593 kHz, providing a good DX challenge on a frequency relatively clear in Europe. All correct reports get an EQSL. Report to KISSAM at gmx.com. GH suppose it's a pirate. Korea North. Wolfgang Büschel observes that Voice of Korea can be all mixed up as far as which languages are on which frequencies. At 13 UT, some are supposed to be in English, others in Mandarin. However, all five frequencies were in Mandarin on August 9th at 13. 11709.958, 11735.016, 13650 even, 13760.406, and 15145.242. Furthermore, there was dead air on 9434.996. This is not unusual, says Alex Miatnikov. This chaos at VOK has been seen for a few years, programs in different languages replacing each other randomly. Comrade Kim, there are definitely problems with discipline. And Stephen Lewis in Houston, Texas says, I heard the VOK feed mix-up on 11710 at 13 UT both on August 8th and 9th. This has happened a number of times in the past, but I don't recall it occurring on back-to-back consecutive days. As far as I can tell, the music selections on VOK are the same regardless of language. I think they just assemble a single daily generic program and then translate for the various language services. And Mark Fahey replies, that's F-A-H-E-Y. Many years ago, I presented a technical presentation at the SWL Winterfest about how the VOK assembles its programs. I had URLs to access their content management server. Individual language programs were all the same collection of recorded files, but the spoken segments were recorded in each particular language. Mark Fay says, I spent over 10 years frequently traveling in North Korea. I reached all but one province, basically driven by a curiosity to understand the role of broadcasting and its effect on the belief systems of North Koreans. If you're interested in more and want to listen to secretly recorded radio broadcasts made with my smuggled-in receivers, have a look at his website. It's www.behindthecurtainnorthkorea.com. That's all lowercase, but there is a hyphen between curtain and north. Korea North, Nan, from Hiroshi's blog via TR in the British DS Club Communication. Latest schedule of Shokaze, Sea Breeze, from Yamato, Japan, about North Korean abductions as monitored since the 1st of August. The 13 to 14 UT transmission is the one best heard in North America. It's on 5935 and 6070 now. It's in Korean or Japanese, except on Wednesdays in English. And also heard by Rick Barton in Arizona on 5935 and by Ron Howard in California
12: also on 6070. He says these were not being jammed. There's a repeated 16 to 17 on 5920 and 6165. And another one I was not aware of at 1950 to 2050, which also includes English on Wednesdays, 6060 and 7420. There's some related broadcasts at 1405 to 1435 on 5980 and 7325, and at 1705 to 1805 on 5955. I wonder on 5995, August 10th at 2328, I was hearing a very rough noise blob, 5 over 9, into a remote in Spain, above and below 5995, just like I'd been hearing direct after 0600. So I suspect this is an ORTM transmitter malfunctioning. However, Manuel Menath in Spain was hearing 5995 all right the evening of August 11th. He says they had just reactivated 9635, the day frequency, and switched to 5995 between 1758 and 1759. Via Lakesh Gupta and via Matt Francis. Mizima, M-I-Z-Z-I-M-A, RSF, launched Voice of Independent Myanmar on shortwave radio. Mizima Media, one of Myanmar's independent media organizations, and Reporters Without Borders, have jointly launched a new shortwave radio service, Voice of Independent Myanmar, V-I-M. It began broadcasting August 9th, aiming to provide between 500,000 and 2 million people across Myanmar free access to independent, accurate, and reliable news and info, including communities living in areas where info is restricted or controlled by the Myanmar military regime. It airs every Sunday from 7 to 8 a.m. Myanmar time, that is, midnight 30 to 0130 UT, on 17665. Combining local and international news bulletins and analysis, practical info in segments dedicated to human rights and disinformation. Focusing on Myanmar news, including features on China and Taiwan, a weekly special program, public service programs, and a counter-disinformation program. It will also be broadcast across Mizima's accounts on digital platforms. Since the military coup in February 2021, Myanmar has plunged into a severe crackdown against journalism. More than 200 reporters have been detained, at least 39 of whom remain behind bars today, while the licenses of at least 15 media outlets have been arbitrarily revoked. Myanmar ranks 166th out of 180 countries and territories in the 2026 RSF World Press Freedom Index. I'll not reveal the transmitter site, but Atsuko Takezawa in Japan says, judging from the frequency and schedule, I suspect it may be from Paochong, Taiwan, the same site that is used for radio NUG, but I am not certain. The media magazine you monitor with your mind, World of Radio 2360, a non-commercial service. 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Box 1684, ENID, OK, 73702. Papua New Guinea, Ron Howard says on August 9th, during one of my periodic checks for any shortwave PNG stations, as usual, nothing heard between 3200 and 3400, former frequencies 3905 or 7325 at 0940 UT. Furthermore, Solomon Islands, 5020, on August 9th, monitored at the beach and via remotes in New Zealand, continues to be absent from 5020 SIBC on August 9th at 0950. In Australian DX News, Martin Hadlow in Brisbane writes, Ashley Wickham, Pacific media legend, passes. That's W-I-C-K-H-A-M. He says, I had the honor and pleasure of working alongside Ashley Wickham from 1980 to 84, when he was general manager of the SIBC, and I was news program trainer with the organization. That was a difficult period of time for the SIBC, as it had only recently taken over as an independent corporation from the former Government Broadcasting Service, and is still developing its charter, board, new staffing table, program structure, modus operandi, and relationship with government and other entities. Ashley, with his extensive previous background in both journalism and public service at the highest levels in the Solomon Islands, was the ideal person to handle the complexities of dealing with governmental authorities while ensuring the efficacy of an independent news organization. Ashley went on from the SIBC to service as a communicator with the South Pacific Commission and various other international agencies. My dearly respected friend and colleague Ashley Wickham passed away in Honiara on the 21st of July, 2026. In the NASA flash sheet, Rich DeAngelo has compiled a discussion about CODAR. From DXer Guy Atkins, who frequents coastal DX locations in search of DX targets, and some other people add to the discussion as identified. First, Guy Atkins says many DXers, especially those who chased tropical band stations, are familiar with the unusual swish, swish, swish interference sounds of CODAR utility stations. The name is an acronym for Coastal Ocean Dynamics Applications Radar. On an SDR receiver's spectrum display, the CODAR pulses are seen as a stream of diagonal lines, generally 25 kilohertz wide. About a 30-minute drive from my home is a nice spot for impromptu coastal DXing, called the Westport Jetty in Westport, Washington, about 6 miles north of the well-known Grayland DX Expedition area. I recently decided to investigate a couple of antennas near the Westport Jetty, which I suspected are a CODAR installation. Sure enough, the latitude and longitude of station WSP-1 correspond to info found on the list of CODARs. The pair of vertical antennas are about 100 feet apart in a meadow of dune grass. CODAR installations typically have a transmitter and receiver in close proximity, and most use the high-frequency range. A good portion fall within the tropical bands. In fact, on a Grayland expedition a few years ago, I counted 12, sometimes overlapping, CODAR transmissions audible and visible below 5 megahertz. Fortunately, the CODAR transmitters are low power. They use one of two power ranges, 10 to 50 watts at most, while the higher resolution, shorter range CODAR sites are only 1 to 5 watts, sometimes even less from the info I've seen. So they do not interfere with DXing at all unless you're trying to listen to a 60-meter station within their 25 kHz passband. Medium wave is likewise unaffected. The Grayland DX Expedition site is very quiet, except when the wind ramps up at the small group of wind turbines to the east. They cause some hash from the lower third of medium wave, even with directional antennas. Don Moman replies, keep in mind these CODAR signals operate on many other assignments than 60 meters, especially active around 13, 16, and 25 megahertz. Guy Atkins replies, very true, this CODAR that's local to me is below 60 meters, but I've seen the zigzag waterfall higher in HF. I believe there are 16 and 25 megahertz CODAR transmitters active in the Strait of Georgia and the Strait of San Juan de Fuca, BC. From the Kiev Independent via CIDX Messenger, Voice of America to relaunch Ukrainian language broadcasting and return some employees of its Ukrainian service to work. Ruslan Petrichka, head of the broadcaster's Ukrainian service, announced on August 5th. Employees have already begun preparing to resume broadcast the following week after management's decision to restore the service. He welcomed the move, saying it comes at a critical time as Russia continues its daily attacks on Ukrainian cities. While he remains the nominal head of the Ukrainian service, Petrichka said he is still on administrative leave and therefore could not comment on the details of the decision. VOA operates under the U.S. Agency for Global Media, among 7 federal agencies targeted for downsizing by executive order from President Trump in March of 2025. I ask, what's the frequency, Kenneth? Sheldon Harvey of CIDX replies, there is no shortwave service planned. It's expected to be available on digital platforms, FM partners, and online streams, unless VOA later specifies HF relays. And Alex Spiatnikov of Ukraine, now in Denmark, says, I bet there will be no radio broadcasts in Ukrainian at all because they were canceled long ago, on 31 December 2008. Since then, VOA Ukrainian has had only TV, website, and accounts on social media, not even audio podcasts. Kindness Reach forwards an item from Steve Herman, news guy at Blue Sky, Radio Free Asia gear on auction. The equipment of U.S. taxpayer-funded Radio Free Asia on the auction block, thanks to Curry Lake, who withheld and eliminated congressionally mandated grants that forced massive furloughs and a temporary shutdown of operations. Now, Rasmus Auctions, R-A-S-M-U-S, has a tour via Facebook of all the equipment that is now available. Cameras, teleprompters, mixers, microphones, and more from a major D.C. broadcast network. Shipping available. This is dated August 7th, so after the auction was held off late last year, they now go ahead with it. From Alan Rowe in the British TX Club, topics for the Radio Mystery Theater on WRMI for the rest of August. 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

0: August 7th at 1200 UT. Voice of Vietnam 7220 was actually on 7220.643 in Mandarin from the Son Tai site. Also reported by Tony Pavic NBC, all frequency approximately 7220.7, August 11th at 1300. Alan Rowe in Teddington, UK says an updated version, number 4, of my music programs on shortwave PDF file for the current A26 broadcast season is now available to download from a shortened link, tinyurl.com/shortwaveprograms, all one word, with no ME. He says you will also find here my at-a-glance single-page PDF A26 program grids for the English language programs on shortwave of CGTN Radio China, Voice of Turkey, and Radio Romania International, along with recently updated grids for the BBC World Service and Radio Taiwan International. I hope you find these of interest. As always, I appreciate any updates or corrections, says Alan Rowe. The total solar eclipse skirting Europe on August 12th was occasion for monitoring night-like medium-wave propagation conditions, however briefly, by members of the British DX Club. For example, here are part of the observations reported by Chris Greenway. After hearing Scotland, Lithuania, and Hungary, by 1820 UT, the peak of reception shifted to the south and southwest, many Spanish stations coming in well, including on 954, 990, 999, 1044, 1080, and 1179. Cope Madrid on 990 with 50 kilowatts had a huge signal, and Algeria was heard on 981 and 891. The Spanish stations were reporting on the passage of the eclipse, which in Spain was between 1826 and 1833 GMT. He says, key takeaway for me, the rapid shifts in what was being heard over the course of less than 30 minutes shows how quickly the ionosphere reacts to changes in sunlight and how the delayer needs constant sun to do its unhelpful for DXers work of absorption. I hope everyone else enjoyed the eclipse, however they chose to observe it, says Chris Greenway. A few more eclipse observations from Nick Rank in Buxton. It was good to hear the medium wave band coming to life around 18 to 1815 UT. Spanish voices appeared around 1810. The same time, Algeria on 1422 and 891 were coming in well. By 1828 UT, Spain had wiped out BBC Radio 5 Live on 990. At 1902 UT, the news in English was heard from Algeria on 891 kHz, says Nick Rank. He was using the Kudosin DX286 with its built-in whip aerial, no fence aerials involved, for a local high spot with a good view of the sun, although most of the time, he says, was spent watching the radio dial whilst writing notes. The propagation outlook from SWPC issued August 10th. Geomagnetic field likely to reach G1 minor storm levels on August 19th due to recurrent coronal hole high-speed stream influences. Active conditions likely on 17th and 18th of August, while quiet to unsettled conditions likely to prevail throughout the remainder of the outlook period. Numerically, ANKNS is peaking at 20 and 5 on August 19th, 15 and 4 on the 17th. Otherwise, long stretches of 5 and 2 and a bit of 8 and 3, August 13th to 16th and 20th to September 5th. Solar flux had unusually dipped to 94, but expected to rise from 95 August 14th to a peak of only 115 August 22nd to 25th. For much more info, consult our website, worldofradio.com. With many thanks to all our stations and contributors, hoping you'll hear me again next week. 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
1: This is Innovation Now, bringing you stories behind the ideas that shape our future.
0: When a spacecraft hits the thin Martian atmosphere, it is traveling at supersonic speeds of nearly 1,200 miles per hour. A parachute or other device is needed to slow down descent, so any payload, from rovers to science instruments, makes a soft landing at only 1.5 miles per hour. The EPIC team at NASA's Armstrong Flight Research Center in California is conducting a series of investigative research flights using a quad-rotor drone to test flexible sensors that could be securely attached to parachute material. These sensors would collect data such as temperature or strain, but must do so at high speeds without interfering with the canopy or cords. The data could help fill in gaps in the computer models used to design supersonic parachutes, making new parachutes safer, accurate, and more reliable. And back on Earth, those same high-tech sensors could be used in industries from aerospace to auto racing whenever a high-speed parachute is unfurled. For Innovation Now, I'm Jennifer Pulley.
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3: In Tawa, the temperature is 12 degrees.

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1: 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I'm your host and producer, Dan Roberts. This Shortwave Report is a 30-minute review of news and opinion heard on the shortwave radio and the internet in Northern California.
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1: Could you imagine buying jollof rice from Accra, plantain from Kingston, coffee from Ethiopia, and rum from Jamaica, all without paying a single import tariff? 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
1: The African Continental Free Trade Area, or AFCFTA, launched in 2021 with an ambitious vision: reduce tariffs, build African supply chains, manufacture more on the continent, and foster intra-African trade that lifts economies. Now, Ghana's president, John Mahama, is proposing something even bigger. During a state visit to Jamaica last week, he announced that when Ghana assumes the African Union chairmanship in 2027, he'll push to bring Caribbean countries into AFCFTA. It's a bold idea. The African Union already recognizes the Caribbean as Africa's seventh region. But here's the catch. AFCFTA is still finding its feet. Only about 15 to 18% of Africa's exports stay within Africa. Compare that to 70% in Europe and 60% in Asia. The dream of a truly integrated African market is still a work in progress. So, should Africa fix what's already on the table before extending it across an ocean? Or is this a kind of bold pan-African thinking the continent needs? Joining me is geopolitical analyst Fidel Amakye Owusu and DW's Isaac Kaleji. Welcome to you both.
2: Thank you.
3: Thank you.
1: Isaac, Mahama made this announcement in Kingston, Jamaica. How is Mahama's proposal being received in Ghana?
2: It's not a surprise. I mean, many people know that President Mahama, coming back to power, he's largely championed issues of Pan-Africanism. It's not that he's not done it in his first tenure, but he has been very heavy on that this time around. And a lot of Ghanaians obviously have that connection with Jamaica because largely a lot of the slaves that left the shores of Ghana, we know of reporting and historical indications that much of them actually in Jamaica. So we have that connection with Jamaica. And so for him to make that statement in Jamaica was welcomed well. But I think the bigger picture, obviously, is that a lot of Ghanaians believe that's the way to go in Pan-Africanism. We need to broaden the scope of AFTA. So where he made a statement and the significance of that, especially because you'll be chairperson next year, obviously something people really applaud in terms of that kind of Pan-Africanism initiative.
1: And a bit more about that announcement. Take us through what exactly he announced and what concrete next steps the government has laid out.
2: I think it's basically an idea that he put across that, well, AFTA is supposed to be for Africa, but he thinks that in the diaspora or the Caribbean, of course, you have blacks there as well. And they draw some linkage with the continent. And so, I mean, if we want to really broaden that scope, I mean, there won't be anything wrong having trading happening between Africa and countries outside the continent that you consider sisters or brothers, depending on how you want to target, right? So that is an idea he put across. And of course, he indicated that he will be pushing for that when he assumes the chairmanship role at the African Union, right? And so I think for now, it's just an idea, a concept, something he thinks. But of course, we can only talk about concrete issues when he takes that chairmanship role and then he puts across to other African leaders and then they can discuss. It's always critical if the chairperson has some kind of an agenda and wants to convince his colleagues why this is the way to go, right? And I think that's the trigger that he's giving.
1: Thanks for that, Isaac. And Fidel, Isaac has talked about, you know, trade, and it's right now it's just an idea on paper, but is it even legally possible to bring Caribbean countries into AFCFTA, or would this need sort of a separate framework altogether, Fidel?
3: Yes. So for a long time, Africa has been looking forward to better integration in terms of trade, because Africa traded amongst itself, or African states traded among themselves less and less, while they traded mostly with external economies like China, the United States, and Europe. So the idea that Africa needed to enhance trade has always been there. And in recent times, that has been achieved through the Africa Continental Free Trade Area. However, with this new proposal by the president, in fact, it is so many people are looking at the geography, the geopolitical and the geography aspect of it, that if you talk of NATO, you are talking of the North Atlantic Treaty Organization. So if you're talking about AFTA, then you are talking about Africa as a continent and not beyond. But that's besides the point, because then you are also going to look at the historical and cultural links that Africa has with the Caribbean. So yes, when the African Continental Free Trade Area was being planned, it was specifically on Africa. But in recent times, we have seen more intensified relations between Africa and the Caribbean. And the fact that we are culturally and historically linked, that allowance could be made. So as Caleb has mentioned, it's a matter of, at this stage, it's a proposal. And I believe that as it's being discussed, some of these extensions can be done, because then you don't only limit the whole discussion to continental Africa, but it can go beyond to the Caribbean. And when it happens, Africa starts to benefit from that, because the Caribbean has very robust economies that could be open to the rest of Africa. And again, the Caribbean itself has a kind of a trade area of a kind. And so if Africa has to include the Caribbean, it is not going to do that with individual countries, but it's going to do that as a block, or the relationship is going to be Africa and then the Caribbean. And that would help tremendously.
1: I mean, Fidel, in as much as it's a proposal, I only imagine that there are obstacles that perhaps would be standing in the way, be it politically, say, from the African Union members or from the Caribbean governments themselves. I mean, what more can you say about those sort of challenges or hurdles that lie ahead?
3: Yes. So the African Continental Free Trade Area is in place, but not all countries have benefited. We have smaller economies that are showing increasing concern that, well, this may only benefit the bigger economies like Nigeria, Ethiopia, Egypt, South Africa, and the rest. And so, yes, when this proposal is brought to the table, some of these countries are going to raise some questions, or they're going to ask some questions that, well, how does this benefit us? Do we have the production capacity to take advantage of this trade or these relations? And then even for bigger economies, they are also concerned that the economies are going to become dumping grounds for the export of other countries. So initially, Nigeria was very slow into accepting the Africa Continental Free Trade Area, because it has a bigger economy. And the fear was that neighboring states or other African states may just target the largest population on the continent and just dump their goods, or just export their goods in the name of free trade. So that is Nigeria also going to be comfortable that Caribbean countries can have that access to its market without tariffs and other trade barriers that it imposes on other countries beyond Africa. So these are real concerns that should be discussed. And again, the president would have maximum 1 year in office as chairman of the AU. So his tenure in the AU next year is not going to be unlimited. It's very limited. And so another thing would be how to sell this to the bureaucracy, the AU bureaucracy, because after 1 year, someone must take over. And if the policy is going to be adopted, it will need to continue, because often some chairmen have had visions, but once they are off the table, you don't hear, or they are off their tenure, or they finish their tenure as chairman of AU, we don't hear of such ideas again. And so is it going to be the case? And as Caleb has mentioned, in recent times, the talk of reparations, the talk of slavery and other discussions that has been centered mainly in Accra, you would say that the foreign, Asia foreign minister, like what we have in the name of Honorable Okudzeto Ablakwa, may continue this discussion even after the president has finished his chairmanship. So yes, there's a limitation with tenure and then concerns about African economies with the African Continental Free Trade Area as it is, as against what is to come. So definitely you will have some countries raising issues.
1: Yeah, there are a lot of variables that you're bringing up. And, you know, beyond how it will be benefiting those bigger economies in Africa, you've talked about Nigeria, South Africa, and also the challenge of the short time frame of the chairmanship of the AU. I'm just wondering, could a formal African-Caribbean trade agreement actually give both regions more bargaining power at the global table, you know, against larger economies like the EU, China, and the US, for instance?
3: So, Africa has the largest number of countries in the world as a continent. You're talking of 54 sovereign states. So at the UN General Assembly, many external powers try to lobby Africa to get as many countries as possible when it comes to voting. And at other international fora, I mean, Africa is being quoted because of the number of countries. So if the Caribbean have this kind of trade agreement with Africa, then it means that that relationship can be extended to other areas like environment issues, issues with labor, migration, and things like that. And if Caribbean countries are going to join Africa, then it means that Africa is going to have more weight, and so will Caribbean countries also have more weight, because Africa is definitely going to back them or see common grounds with them on other issues. So yes, such relationship will go beyond trade and would rather also maximize the bargaining position of these two regions vis-a-vis the rest of the world. So I believe that, yes, that is very consequential.
1: Yeah, and speaking of which, I mean, would those larger economies make, you know, see this, for instance, as a threat? I mean, what would they make of these deeper Africa-Caribbean relations or this new economic bloc, do you think?
3: Yes, so recently, I realized that Caribbean countries did not have so much relations or so much economic relations with sub-Saharan Africa. Most of these relations had centered on North Africa, so Morocco, Tunisia, Algeria, Egypt. But in the past half a decade and maybe over, we've seen more interest by these Caribbean countries in sub-Saharan Africa. So, as I mentioned, it has to do with culture, it has to do with history. And increasingly, African heads of state are being hosted in the Caribbean and vice versa. And with that, what it means is that there is this consciousness of these two regions coming together, regardless of what other powers may think. And in this multipolar international system, where many centers of power are emerging, we've had now the so-called middle powers also emerging. And I think that when Africa get closer to the Caribbean, together they can form a middle power of a block of some sort. I mean, two blocks coming together, they can have that weight in the international system. And I don't believe that other powers would have that kind of insecurity with such relations, because, I mean, there's little any power can do about it. And I believe when this is done, it only, as I mentioned, benefits the international standing of these two blocks that would work together on other areas of international development.
1: Okay, thank you for that, Fidel. Yeah. Isaac, which Ghanaian sectors actually stand to gain the most if this proposal actually takes off?
2: I think largely all sectors could benefit. I mean, Ghana isn't so much heavy on manufacturing. I think largely the idea of AFTA is also to empower many African countries to go into manufacturing. But of course, we know that there are initiatives. We have some initiatives in let's say our cocoa sector, where some businesses are trying to process more. I mean, that could give opportunity to expand that. We know, of course, we have gold, and again, there's been an idea to try and process more here. Of course, yes, we are drilling oil. The idea will be to be able to get that. But of course, largely in the textile sector, we have a good sector that could also get our fabric out there. And there are so many sectors I could talk about. The whole idea, obviously, I think, is that even without the Caribbean coming in, we already know that after itself, there's a bit of challenge having a lot of countries being able to cross that kind of border challenges and get their goods out there. But in agri, in other sectors, we can actually get our products out there to other African countries. But largely, I think the same, like Fidel said, it's still the same issue. Some many challenges that still have to be crossed or tackled before we could see this being utilized properly. At the end is to make sure Africa, many countries are industrialized, they can produce where they have competitive advantage and get those products across the continent and vice versa. Yeah.
1: Isaac, we'll talk more about, I'm sure you've been speaking to businesses on the ground, but Fidel, there's something that Isaac has talked about, and that is, you know, the elephant in the room, which is a challenge of these businesses, even crossing their goods from one country to another. And so the big question, Fidel, really is, should Africa fix what is already on the table before extending it across an ocean, for instance? Or is this actually the kind of bold Pan-African thinking that the continent needs?
3: Yeah, so interestingly, it is very easy for African countries to trade with external actors than among themselves. Even now, recent times I've tried crossing some borders, and I saw the challenge that despite regional integration, that is even political, we still have challenges at the borders. That if you were in Ghana and you wanted to move to Togo, you should have some kind of, as long as you have your passport, you should have some free entry and stay for some 90 days before any questions could be asked. That you get to the border, and if the frustration at the border will tell you that, well, what we have on paper is always different from what is on the ground. So yes, Africa has a lot of challenges. And in terms of the continental free trade area, we are still crawling, because not so much has been achieved. And so one would say that why don't you just concentrate within and then maximize what you have and then extend it out. But the interesting thing is that it is even easy. It will be more easier for us to trade with the Caribbean than to trade among ourselves, even now. So I think that maybe by extending this trade agreement, we may even find more opportunities and see the more reason we should trade among ourselves. Because, if, for instance, moving from one region to the other, yes, even within ECOWAS, you have problems. Some time back, we used to export oranges from Ghana to Nigeria. And by the time the oranges got to Nigeria, you find about half of it rotten, because the various borders, the border, you find a cargo being stopped between the border and the border between Ghana and Togo, Togo and Benin, and then and Nigeria. And all this time, you find a lot of frustration. And by the time the oranges go to the market in Lagos, Nigeria, you find about half of it rotten. And traders running at loss and making a lot of losses. And that is difficult to recover, because there have been loans and things like that. So then one would say that we better enhance the system from within. But then again, we can do both concurrently. Because as I said, perhaps some lessons will be learned from African Caribbean trade and then applied within the borders of Africa.
1: Mm-hmm, mm-hmm. Okay. Isaac, I'm going to bring you back in here now. So what exactly are businesses and trade groups in Ghana saying about this proposal? Are they optimistic or looking forward to it? Or do they find this as a threat? I mean, what are you hearing?
2: No, I think businesses don't really see it as a threat. I mean, it's good for them to have more markets, right, to send their goods. I mean, if there'll be challenges on the continent trading, and the Caribbean countries obviously will offer the market for them. I mean, they'll pick it, they'll take it if the trade terms are good. I think largely people see it as a good idea. I mean, even though there are still challenges, like Fidel mentioned about the continent and trade, it still doesn't prevent people from dreaming, right, that things will get better. I mean, our businesses I have spoken to largely will welcome taking their goods to as many countries across the world that they can go to and get clients for their businesses or whatever they are doing. So it's a welcome idea. I think, yes, again, is to see how it will materialize, whether sooner or it's going to take a couple of years, right? Like Fidel said, I mean, even if President Mahama is to chair the EU next year is obviously just for 1 year, right? And then another EU chairperson will come. But if it is institutionalized and the African Union itself through the commission is able to have this really work and added to the AFTA secretariat, then you see that it will prolong for many years. Yeah.
1: Well, I'd like to give you, Fidel, the closing remarks here. I mean, if you were advising Mahama today on how to turn this idea into a real workable framework, what is the one thing or maybe even two things that you would tell him to focus on?
3: Yeah, so one very great opportunity is tourism because of the cultural and historical links that Africa has with the Caribbean. In Ghana has reaped a lot from this tourism because Caribbean countries or nationals of Caribbean countries have come to Ghana a lot, and they have visited very nice places across the country. And I believe that that can be extended to other African countries, because most of these Caribbean nationals would like to know their roots in Africa and how that linkage is important to them. Now, the other thing I will say is that, yeah, as Caleb has agreed to, we have to institutionalize this idea. So the AU bureaucracy must buy into the idea, and then the African Continental Free Trade headquarters, which is based in Accra, must also adopt this, and these discussions must be held so that it can be implemented in the long term. Because then if we rush it, we may not be able to achieve what we seek to achieve. And so we must be more incremental, more systematic, and more procedural in making sure that we build something right from the foundation, very strong and enduring.
1: Isaac, perhaps maybe just a last one from you. 1 year from now, what would tell you that this proposal is genuinely moving forward rather than just being another speech?
2: Well, I think, of course, you need to take a first step, which obviously will be to have this table that the African Union accepted. You have the Caribbean leaders coming, and you have that ceremonial event we love to see, right? To have that launch. I mean, that is the first step, obviously. But I think that moving from there is to now have it work. Of course, I think we'll also need to measure our expectation, right? And be patient. I think the first step is just have it launch. If indeed President Mahama can have this table next year, and have the African Union accept it, which I think they will. I don't think it's a bad idea. Then obviously that's the first step. Just like, of course, we had it after launch. Then even though there are challenges with the implementation, we still have it there and you can work on it, right? So you have that idea launched, and then I think that we could get things going. But I still think we should be measured and then hope that, like Fidel said, those bureaucratic challenges we have in all institutions, not just in Africa, across the world, when it comes to largely dealing with governments, can be tackled, and we could see this being a reality. But I see it into the future, not something quite immediate. Yeah.
1: All right. That was geopolitical analyst Fidel Amachi Owusu and DW's Isaac Kaledzi. Thank you, gentlemen, for joining us today.
3: Thank you. Quite nice.
2: Thank you.
0: Africa is changing. Don't get left behind. Tune in to Africa Link.
1: For Africans and Caribbeans alike, this is more than a trade deal. It's about identity, opportunity, and whether ties across the ocean can finally translate into shared prosperity. The ancestors taken from these shores never got to trade freely between Africa and the Caribbean. Mahama's question is whether their descendants finally can. What do you think? 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This show was co-produced and edited by Isaac Mugabe. I'm Lucy Riley. Bye for now.
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4: Hello and welcome to Africa Link News on DW. I am Michael Uti. Zambians are voting today in a closely watched general election, choosing their president, members of parliament and local government representatives. DW correspondent Kathy Short has been monitoring the elections and has filed this report.
5: I'm in Lusaka, Zambia's capital, where citizens are voting to elect a president, members of parliament and local government representatives. Right now, I'm at Libala Secondary School, but I've also visited several other voting centers across the city to see how the process is unfolding. So far, voting has been largely peaceful. There have been a few hiccups, though. Some polling stations opened late, in some cases, by about an hour, causing delays for voters waiting to cast their ballots. Election officials say they are working to resolve the challenges, while police say security has been stepped up and are encouraging people to remain calm throughout the day. Now, let's talk about the presidential race. The team candidates are contesting the election with incumbent President Hakainde Hichilema seeking a second term. His main challenger is Brian Munduwile, a lawyer who is leading the Tonse Pamodzi Alliance, a coalition hoping to unseat Hichilema.

0: children.
1: Voting is scheduled to end at 6 p.m. local time. The Electoral Commission of Zambia says it is ready to begin counting ballots as soon as polling stations close. Commission Chairperson Mwangala Zalomis says the results are expected within 48 hours after voting ends. For now, Zambians have cast their ballots and attention is turning to the count. The big question now is, who will emerge victorious?
2: Armed drones have launched another attack on Sudan's capital, Khartoum, marking the second day of aerial strikes. The drones, believed to be operated by the Rapid Support Forces, RSF, struck multiple targets across the city before the fighting subsided late in the evening. The assault follows a broader RSF offensive launched on Wednesday when coordinated drone barrages were reported in five army-held cities spanning several hundred kilometers. The coordinated strike, described by analysts as the most extensive aerial campaign of the conflict to date, underscores the escalating intensity of the war that has torn Sudan apart since April 2023. And finally, to the ongoing WAFCON, Malawi and Cameroon are set for a historic WAFCON final on Sunday. Malawi beat Algeria 3-1 in their semi-final clash. Cameroon also edged past Morocco in a dramatic 3-1 penalty shootout after a goalless 90 minutes. Tabitha Chawinga stole the spotlight for Malawi, netting a brace that propelled her side to the final. Cameroon's goalkeeper Michaela Behine's three crucial saves was the highlight of the night. Both teams have already secured their spots for next summer's FIFA Women's World Cup in Brazil. That's all for the news today. If you want more information, log on to our website, dw.com. I am Michael Oti.

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2: Hello and welcome to Science Unscripted. It's Connor here.
3: And Gabe.
2: We have received a lot of emails. Gabe, I'll pass it off to you first.
3: Yeah, mostly about shopping. You'll get to that in a second. But we got one here, and I have to mention this because of something that went down last year on the show. You mispronounced the name of a city, specifically a city in Canada.
2: You was said, that last year?
3: That was last year, or what, 2 years ago?
2: Yeah, time is relative.
3: 2 years, three years ago. Anyways, this person is writing with greetings from Regina, Saskatchewan in Canada.
2: Which I had mispronounced.
3: You said Regina, I think, and I was so embarrassed because I knew the correct pronunciation, and I shut my yapper. I did not correct you. I didn't want to do that.
2: You hung me out to dry.
3: I hung you out to dry, and a lot of people wrote in. We have all these listeners in Canada who wrote in and informed you, corrected you.
2: One is now.
3: Now, okay. This is from Maria, and then the subject line, minus 17. She says, greetings from Regina on a cold but beautifully sunny day. We are blessed with an abundance of sunshine during the very cold winters we have on the prairies. And she writes, I listened to your very interesting program on CBC Radio after midnight or on community radio station CJTR every Wednesday morning. Your choice of eclectic topics is informative, amusing, and sometimes avant-garde.
2: Ooh.
3: Thank you, Maria. That's got to be the best compliment
2: we've gotten this year.
3: That's artistic, right?
2: Yeah.
3: Avant-garde, that means revolutionary.
2: At the forefront of the arts. Yeah.
3: And then she says, good for you for being open to controversial ideas. Please keep teaching us science so that we can understand. Best wishes, Maria.
2: Thank you, Maria.
3: Yep.
2: Wonderful email. Have another one from a listener named Roger Moore. Roger, I'm sure people have referenced your name in connection to a famous actor for years. I'm just going to leave it there. He writes in to say that this is about shopping. We visited a fake supermarket in Bonn, Germany a couple weeks back. And the reason it exists is so that people can go inside and researchers with all these cameras can study their habits and try to nudge them toward better outcomes, more healthy decisions. And hopefully they won't fall victim to, you know, grabbing the candy bars right at the end there.
3: Mm-hmm.
2: He writes that he tries to eat as healthy as he can. He does succumb sometimes to the $5 frozen

0: Tacos and Pizza. Join the club, Roger. I'm right there with you. They're great. They're practical sometimes.
1: Yeah.
0: What helps him, though, or what he suggests for all of our listeners, is if you can, if it's available where you live, to order your groceries online and have them either delivered or you can go and pick them up. And that this would help prevent you from just randomly grabbing things because you're hungry. Because if you're already home, you can just go eat something. Obviously, it changes the equation about how you're going to be nudged digitally as opposed to being in the store. You have to be aware of that. Design matters in terms of what you're grabbing or not online. But that this has helped him.
1: Yeah, we thank you guys for all the emails you sent about shopping and your, all your tips for how you shop healthily. It was amazing. That topic really got to our listeners that are all over the world. It seemed like a lot of people all over the world were interested in that topic. So we'll keep that in mind because you guys shaped this show.
0: And there's another email that we haven't referenced. I think we'll just have to paraphrase it. We did get something pretty grotesquely wrong in a recent episode where we were talking. It was in reference to Veronica the cow, who can scratch her back with a broom and scratch her udder with a different part of the broom. And then an email came in saying that we thought their cow could open latches in a barn, so it could also kind of manipulate tools, except it wasn't a cow.
1: Yeah. PJ is not a cow. PJ is a horse. Connor, I'm sorry.
0: We got that totally wrong.
1: Did I get that wrong?
0: Did we make an assumption? I think the context isn't, the word horse was not in there. I can say that with authority.
1: No. Sorry, PJ.
0: What I can also say with authority, moving on to the science now, is that there is an association or correlation between getting your flu vaccination and having fewer heart attacks in your life. That is a meta study result. The number is 18%. There's an 18% reduction, nearly 20%, in heart attacks if you get the flu vaccine.
1: It's 20% less likely, almost 20% less likely, if you get this flu vaccine, that you will have a heart attack when?
0: In your life.
1: In your life.
0: In your life. Now, they looked at data studies that had looked at a total of 24 million people. The authors, Hengzhu, China, but the studies from all around the world. And it's clear. The data is pretty clear, but it's associative or correlative. The caveat, or the reason to be suspicious of this finding, is that, well, what if it's just the healthy, informed people who are going to get, you know, going out to get that flu vaccine?
1: They're healthier anyways.
0: Yeah, and just from my personal experience on planet Earth, there does maybe seem to be something to that. The people I know who go and get that vaccine are possibly making healthier choices in their lives. But there's also reason, as the authors suggest, to think that this may not just be correlation, because anyone who lived through the COVID-19 pandemic, I think, became aware of the idea that a serious viral infection affects many organs in the human body. Not just, we all talked about the lungs at first with COVID.
1: Yeah.
0: And then realized, wow, there are a lot of people who are having a fluttering of the heart, for example.
1: Yep.
0: There were liver issues, all sorts of other things that happened to your body as not a side effect, but as part of the infection. So if you mitigate or minimize or reduce the effect of the big viral infection in the first place, in this case, in influenza, there could be a connection between the health of your heart over the long term.
1: You just mentioned the flu. I just wanted to mention in the U.S., the CDC has published data on the influenza right now, and it has now been classified officially as moderately severe. There are double the infections. 11 million people last year got infected. 120,000 of those were hospitalized. That's double compared to the year before. So it still does make sense to get the influenza vaccine, the flu vaccine right now. It means that it's 44% less likely that you will get infected, but that number goes up to 95% when it comes to preventing severe infection. So the likelihood that you'll be in the hospital, 95% less likely. So it absolutely still makes sense if you're interested in that. And the study that I wanted to talk about today, Connor, my wife, she's not my girlfriend anymore. Since 2017, my wife.
0: I was going to say, it's been a while since you've been married.
1: No. She loves our dog, and that's kind of what the study's about. But she also received some news this week that her grandpa is probably going to die.
0: Mm-hmm.
1: He's kind of hovering in and out of consciousness. And the reason why I connect those two things, her grandpa dying and that she loves our dog, is that a couple weeks back, I looked at a study that was talking about grief and pets. And I could not believe the numbers, according to this paper, of people who are dealing with prolonged grief disorder because of the death of a pet.

0: In my case, my wife, I was just imagining if Beavis were to die, because I know that her grandpa means a lot to her. But if the dog would die, according to this study, it might be harder for her to deal with that. This was done at the University of Maynooth in Ireland, and it was a survey of 975 adults in the UK.
1: Mm-hmm.
0: And they found that 7.5% of those people surveyed who had lost pets met the diagnostic criteria for prolonged grief disorder.
1: Mm-hmm.
0: So almost 1 in 10 people, if their pet has died, they're dealing with grief that's going on for too long. And let me just tell you what this is. Social isolation. So not getting up the energy to even get out of bed, major depression. So almost to the extent where they need to be hospitalized. That is more than, of those people, 7.5%. That's higher than people who get that from losing a close friend. Higher than for people who are losing relatives. That's why I couldn't believe the results of that.
1: Although now that you're saying that, I guess there's some sense in it to me, because a friend or a relative or a grandparent, they have autonomy. They have their own lives. They've gone off. They've done their things. Hopefully, in the case of her grandpa, have lived a long and potentially fulfilling life.
0: 96 years old. He has absolutely lived a good life.
1: Whereas an animal is so utterly, or a pet is so utterly my responsibility. It feels like it. Their happiness, their care, their well-being, the amount that they see or don't see. There's a greater lack of autonomy and sense of responsibility. So it's the burden's higher than possibly when they pass.
0: And the effect that you have on that dog when you take him out and feed him and when you come back to the house, the way that he smiles at you. She doesn't, I guess, get that from her grandpa.
1: Can your dog actually smile?
0: Dalmatians are unique in that when they're happy, they show their fangs. Their upper jowls curl up like they're angry at you, and they show you their fangs. It's known as the Dalmatian smile, the Dal smile.
1: Mm-hmm.
0: Beavis does it every time. Like, even if I go to the bathroom and come back, he's like doing his
1: smile.
0: He's doing his thing. But I wanted to say it's the only thing that causes more prolonged grief, according to that study of 975 people in the UK, was the loss of a partner. So that's how important pets are to people.
1: I guess, the lesson there for everyone out there listening, if somebody you know is really grieving after losing a pet, I think it's easy for other people to dismiss that.
0: There is nothing to worry about. That is normal.
1: The grief. Yeah. Yeah, but I mean, if it's somebody else, it's easy, if you're not a pet owner, to be like, oh gosh,
0: what a loser.
1: Get over it, right? No, it's been measured. It is that significant. People are affected that much, and it's important to know that. Two quick little science bits here at the end. One of them is something we almost never do, which is why I thought we'd do it. It's a major project that has been canceled. And that is making astronomers really happy.
0: Uh-huh.
1: I thought that was kind of fun.
0: Yeah.
1: So way up in the Atacama Desert in Chile, this is the driest non-polar region in the world. So basically, if you're not in the North Pole or South Pole, this is the driest spot. It's way, way up there, 2,500 meters, about 8,000 feet. And this is a place that very few people have probably been to. I've seen documentaries on it. Mm-hmm. I don't know if you've ever seen anything. The flora and fauna are really unique. So camera crews go up there and they film things.
0: And also the ability to see the night sky.
1: Yes.
0: Okay.
1: Yeah.
0: And a project, what project was canceled?
1: Well, because it has the least amount of rainfall of anywhere outside of the North or South Pole, effectively, it's a great spot to get free sunlight and free energy, mm-hmm. right? And so the project there, what they were going to do, it's kind of a nice idea. They were going to set up a bunch of solar panels, generate electricity, and they were going to create green hydrogen through electrolysis. So what you're doing there is you're taking water, H2O, breaking off the O, keeping the H2, and now you've got hydrogen. You need a lot of electricity to do that.
0: Break those covalent bonds.
1: Yeah, and it's kind of, it feels free because you've got so much sunlight.
0: Yeah.
1: The other thing, which is relatively more new to me, is green ammonia. Ammonia.
0: NH3, right?
1: Yeah. Can be used for various things, energy purposes, connected to fertilizers, etc. The plan was a $10 billion mega project up there, except that one of the world's most important telescopes, the Very Large Telescope, which is just a funny name, it's actually four telescopes, part of the European Southern Observatory, which was the first thing to capture a direct image of an exoplanet. I'm fascinated by exoplanets. I love that stuff. Also, stars going around our black hole, or the supermassive black hole at the center of the Milky Way galaxy. A lot of important stuff there, and they're basically saying, look, if you build these facilities, you're going to wreck our ability to look out into the night sky. You're going to cause vibrations through the ground that's going to mess up our equipment. And about a little further off, they're building the extremely large telescope. So we have the very large.
0: So they got
1: large.
0: The very, and now they're
1: they've
0: going
1: got the very large. And they're going extreme for the next one. It's a little further away from where they wanted to build this facility. And that's going to, or first light, or it's supposed to open up in 2029.
0: Nice.
1: And so that project has been canceled.
0: And are they going to do it somewhere else? Or are they going to push it on down the road? Or?
1: The company behind it has not announced that. They've just said we've pulled out of that project.
0: All right. What else you got for me?
1: Final little quick thing here. Some of you may have seen the headline and misunderstood it. The popular sort of lay person's interpretation of this study is that you really can run from your problems.
0: Ah, wait a minute. This is a jog, right? Taking a jog.
1: You can, yeah. And so the purpose of the study, this was Sao Paulo, Brazil. They took 72 people who had panic disorder. Frequent panic attacks, hearts racing, you're sweating, you fear anxiety, and there's no immediately understandable source for it. It just happens to some people sometimes. So 72 people who had PD, panic disorder, and who were not being medicated for it. And what a lot of people misunderstood from the headline, they thought that people who like were having a panic attack.
0: That's what I was. Okay, so you're not a panic attack hasn't started.
1: No, yeah. I think if you just read quickly, you could have thought, okay, people who are having a panic attack go for a 30-second sprint, and that makes everything better.
0: That's exactly the way I read the.
1: That's what it sounded like. That's not what they did. What they did is they split every good experiment. You take these 72 people, put them into two groups. One of them is the control group, and you're not really doing much with them. The experimental group, the 36 people on the other side. They had, and it was more than a 30-second sprint. It was like a slow warm-up, stretching, a walk, and somewhere in there, a sprint for 30 seconds, and then you cool back down and stretch, and that's it. And the idea here is to get your body to associate that heart thumping with exercise. And not only that, but to associate your mind with the idea that I have control of that thumping.
0: When heart. I do this, then that's going to cause this thumping.
1: Right. There's a positive association between you and your rapidly beating heart.
0: Yep.
1: And what they were able to demonstrate is that, again, it's a relatively small number of people, but even 24 weeks later, they were having better outcomes with PD, with panic disorder.
0: Meaning fewer.
1: Fewer.
0: Yeah.
1: And when they happened, the intensity was lower. And they also have something called the panic agoraphobia scale. So the extent to which,
0: it causes you to stay home or?
1: Yeah, you're fearful of doing things because it might happen. I'm just going to quote them here at the end. These findings support the incorporation of structured exercise based IE, so intense exercise into PD treatment programs as a low cost and engaging option. So something for out there. If you know somebody who's affected by this, there are therapies out there. There's medication for this, but this might be a part of any therapy or treatment in the future.
0: Yeah. Can be debilitating. I just wanted to say on that, the pet study, the pet grief study, if you want to check that out, it's called No Pets Allowed, Evidence That Prolonged Grief Disorder Can Occur Following the Death of a Pet. Check it out there.
1: Yeah, and if you're looking into influenza vaccinations, that's called Influenza Vaccination, the Risk of Myocardial Infarction, a Meta-Epidemiology Study. And the other one I referenced here just at the end is called Brief Intermittent Intense Exercise. It's tough to say. As Interoceptive Exposure for Panic Disorder, a Randomized Controlled Clinical Trial in Frontiers of Psychiatry. Anything else you want to say? Any questions you have? Any comments on pets or and your experience losing one? Gabe, for you and I, that's in the future tense.
0: My mom has been grieving since November 3rd, 2009 when Robbie died. Like not grieving in the sense that we talked about, prolonged grief where you can't even get out of bed, but she still tears up when she thinks about that dog. Yeah.
1: Yeah. It gets me in the future tense already. I try not to think about that, but yeah. Any thoughts on that or anything else we've talked about today? Let us know. SU@dw.com.

0: Are politicians in your country, wherever you're listening to this right now, are they more funny than they used to be? I know that's a kind of a strange question, and you have to have been alive for a while to be able to answer it. But is there more humor in politics flying around? Is there, I don't know, more sarcasm, more moments in your daily life where a short clip from one of your politicians comes across your phone and it makes you burst out laughing? If that's true, you might be interested in understanding why.
1: We are going to speak to a researcher, Bear Pracken from the Netherlands, who for the past 4 years has been looking at U.S. politicians, listening to the way they use humor to understand it better.
2: Science Unscripted.
3: Perfect. Well, hi, everybody. My name is Bear. I'm researching humor in politics, especially in far-right politics, so how far-right politicians use humor. And yeah, I just published a paper on how Donald Trump and Alexandria Ocasio-Cortez, how they use humor.
1: And what was the conclusion of that work that you did? How do politicians use humor?
3: Well, the conclusion was that it's mainly negative. So it's mainly aggressive and it's also deflective. They don't take accountability and often use humor as like, just to say like, oh, that's just a joke, you know?
0: And if I understand you, this is humor being used as a litmus test to say something controversial and see what the public reaction, what surveys would say or show, how people are reacting, how they're reacting to this particular idea.
3: Yeah, but it's kind of more nuanced than that, but it's one part of it is very strategic. And you see, that's also how Trump works policy-wise, that he just, at a rally, he just jokes about stuff and see how much laughter and response he gets. Like, make it funny, it gets a lot of heat from the audience, a lot of fun. And the other side, the targets, the liberals get very angry. So it's a lot of fun. It's spontaneous humor, but it's also strategic. So it's both. So it's not only strategic, but it's also having fun together and just making fun of those liberals. And at some point, it's kind of hybrid, whether they're serious or, you know, playful about it.
0: Because it gets heat, as you say, or attention or engagement on social media and beyond social media, or is it because it is actually shifting public opinion? Or is it both?
3: It's both. And I think for a long time, research taught this first thing, that so it's mostly, you know, and research shows it's already like on social media, if you post something funny or if you make a commercial funny, it often gets a bit more, if it works, you know, if it makes more attention. But other research, like empirical research, has shown that and it's not completely sure whether it's true, but that if you have political messaging and you have non-serious, humorous political messaging, everybody assumes that, you know, oh, people won't take it seriously, the message. But what happens is that people maybe laugh, but afterwards, if they ask about it or they're tested about it, they still take this humor very seriously. This is very interesting because most people think, okay, humor, it's maybe a bit fun, but it's not serious. But you can just, in this way, you can really infiltrate the minds of people by presenting stuff as jokes, and still people, while laughing, are taking it as serious as non-humorous communication.
1: How does that work on a psychological level?
3: Yeah, this is the billion-dollar question. I don't know yet, but I have the idea that there's also something behind it, that this playfulness, this playing with the other, this what I call dark playing. So like Trump playing with the Democrats, or AOC playing with GOP, like making fun of them. That also has kind of this effect that you are playing. You see it's kind of non-serious, but there is some effect behind it that creates, that makes it more serious. That over time, people start believing in these jokes, start thinking, well, maybe Trump should run for a third term, no? And maybe Trump himself is even influenced this way.
0: Is this any different than a non-political person, one of our listeners out in the world right now, who is, I don't know, together with their partner, and they want something? Let's say it's something really outrageous. It could be expensive. It could be way too adventurous. It could be whatever. And so the first way they approach it very softly with their partner is as a joke. Oh, wouldn't that be, you know, crazy? Yeah. I know what I'm going to do. I'm just going to go out and spend money on whatever. It's an extension of that, but in the political world.
3: Yeah. It's often the best way, also at work or other situations, to, if you try to achieve something or you try to like be a bit edgy, see how far you can come. You can always use humor because it's like the safe, playful element to it. You laugh about it, you smile a bit, and then people don't take it that as a real violation of a norm or a transgression.
1: How long have you been studying humor, Bear?
3: I think already for like 3-4 years.
1: Are you a funnier person now, or what effect has studying laughing had on you?
3: I think this whole experience made me a bit. Yeah, I don't know. I think humor is very. Everybody is in own way humorous or funny, I think, but it's very subjective. And I think 4 years ago, I would have said more easily, like, "Oh, I think I'm a funny guy. I think I'm funny. I can make a joke." But now I think, like, you know, it's what you appreciate. What kind of norm transgressions you appreciate. So if you like joking about being a dictator, then, you know, yeah, then you like Trump. Then you think, hey, he's funny, but other people don't think he's funny, or think he's funny because he looks weird or something. So it's very subjective, I think.
0: Can you help our listeners or tell them what they should say when they come across this in real life? And you're talking about like social transgressions. The one that comes to mind most immediately, and I imagine usually a guy doing this to a woman, where they make a joke about it could something sexual. It could be hotel room, for example. Or, I don't know, going on a date. I can't really put it exactly into words, but it's humor used to cover the fact that they actually want to say that, but they don't know how to say that. They're embarrassed. And so they cover it with a joke. For the other person, what do they say there?
3: It is difficult. It depends on the context as well, but I think you should just be very plain and say, like, you shouldn't do that. Or in a situation with a girl who gets like harassed by somebody, you should say, like, the girl should say, like, you know, stop it. And I think that's the best way to deal with this kind of stuff. Just be harsh. Don't try to be awkward because you're afraid of being a buzzkill, you know? I know. Yeah. I think that's a bit. I really let that go during my research. Let me say that. Yeah.
1: That was Bear Prakken speaking to us about humor. He's affiliated with the University of Groningen in the Netherlands, but he was speaking to us from a forest in Estonia. Out in the middle of nowhere in the Baltics?
0: Writer's workshop. At the end of the interview, he turned his camera around to show us the trees were bare, snow covering the ground. He's there for 2 weeks with a couple of other researchers, all somewhat attached to the field of philosophy. And he is deepening his research onto exactly that topic that we just talked about.
1: Yeah.
0: Humor.
1: Have you guys ever encountered what Bear was talking about? Somebody using dark play. So speaking about something playfully, but with obviously other intentions in mind to try and deceive you. Have you ever encountered that?
0: The one that comes to mind for me, I'll just straight up say it. It's a little taboo here, but it was a couple asking if I wanted to join them.
1: Oh.
0: And me making it clear. Well, this is, you know, it's a little tricky because I have a tough time flat out doing what he said, which is like, no, right? And so it's like, well, flattered, except, I'm married and have a family and stuff. So,
1: and then they asked it in a funny way. Was it a joke?
0: It was exactly that type of humor to try to encourage me to go with them anyway. And that she wouldn't necessarily need to know. Ha ha ha ha. I would give you like a quote, except in a situation like that, my adrenaline, like you could probably see my pulse in my neck in that situation. And it deletes all the like actual text. That was it. That's kind of why I asked that question to him. That's what comes to mind is that sort of sexual scenario where humor is used to address the quote unquote unaddressable.
1: I notice awkward laughter on a daily basis? I'm just that laughing, but when you really don't have to laugh. I guess there's probably not dark play in there,
0: That's humor. You refer to it. We call that the goat laugh.
1: Well, I do it back to people and just I imitate the sound of a goat instead of human laughter. I go.
0: It's because, I think that is different. That's humor to point out the absurdity of something that everybody collectively does to be polite, kind of. Like it's a social construct. Ah, ha, ha, ha,
1: I just don't know. It's used way too much, and I guess my way to counteract that or rebel against it is to use the sound of a goat instead of human laughter.
0: So while Gabe is goading it up over here in Germany, again, for all of our listeners out there, have you had someone use this tactic on you? Have they used humor to cover the fact that they're asking something that would break the rules? Or have you yourself? I think that's the harder question, honestly. Are you aware of when you have done that because you were scared to ask what you actually wanted to ask? Let us know. We're su@dw.com.
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1: Hello and welcome. I'm Sierra Krieger-Wolf and you're listening to Czechia in 30 Minutes, the show where we give you a rundown of what's recently been happening in the country in just half an hour. Coming up on today's show, in the wake of yesterday's solar eclipse, we'll take a look into Czechia's long-standing fascination with astronomy. Czech communities are troubled by drying wells and dwindling groundwater amidst the ongoing drought, and a new Prague exhibition reveals how the Nazis sought to build the world's largest Jewish book collection. All that coming up in a bit, but first, here's Ruth Frankova with today's top headlines.
0: News.
2: The risk of wildfires has spread across all of Czechia due to continuing drought and hot weather. The Czech Hydrometeorological Institute warned on Thursday the risk is expected to increase over the weekend as winds strengthen. The warning remains in place until further notice, with temperatures expected to exceed 32 degrees Celsius across most of the country. Meteorologists say this year is among the driest since records began in 1961, with rainfall so far at just 66% of the 1991 to 2020 average. Some rain could arrive in the form of thunderstorms on Sunday, mainly in Bohemia, with further showers and storms expected next week. Temperatures should also fall. The Czech Culture Ministry will provide around 9 million crowns to help restore the memorial to the 82 children murdered by the Nazis in Lidice during World War II. Culture Minister Otto Klempíř and Lidice Memorial Director Eduard Stehlík agreed on the funding on Thursday. A public collection has so far raised around 5.1 million crowns. The full restoration is expected to cost between 13 to 15 million crowns and take about 3 years. The memorial's bronze statues, created by sculptor Marie Uchytilová, have been damaged by age and years of exposure to the weather. It commemorates the 82 Lidice children who were murdered after the village were destroyed by the Nazis in June 1942. Age discrimination in the Czech labour market may start as early as 40, according to a study by the deputy ombudsman and researchers from Masaryk University released on Thursday. It found that job seekers' chances of receiving a positive response from employers decline with age, including in their 40s and 50s. The researchers sent 4,280 fictional CVs from men aged 40 to 55 to jobs advertised through the country's labour office. Although all the applicants met the job requirements, only 28.9% of those aged 40 to 44 received a positive response. For men aged 51 to 55, the rate was almost 3 percentage points lower. The Trutnov Open Air Music Festival begins on Thursday at the Bojiště venue in Trutnov, commemorating the 90th anniversary of Václav Havel's birth. Even as president, Havel continued to attend the festival after 1990, and the organizers declared him its chief. The festival program will feature a variety of genres, from rock, underground and world music to alternative rock, the organizers said. The festival in Trutnov, in the foothills of the Krkonoše mountains, will run until the 16th of August. Czech tennis player Kateřina Siňáková has reached the doubles final in Toronto and is now one win away from her 38th career doubles title. The top-seeded Czech-Chinese pair beat Slovakia's Tereza Mihalíková and Britain's Olivia Nichols 6-1, 7-5 in the semi-final. A win would give Siňáková her sixth title of the season. And finally, a quick look at the weather. Friday is expected to be mostly sunny, with daytime highs ranging between 27 and 32 degrees Celsius. I'm Ruth Frankova, and that's the end of the news.
1: Wednesday's solar eclipse was a reminder that Czechia could reasonably be called a nation of stargazers, with one of the densest networks of public observatories in Central Europe. But where does this fascination with astronomy come from, and why has it remained so strong? Vipo Honka reports.
3: The Czech Astronomical Society lists 55 observatories that are open to the public, and the total rises to around 60 or more astronomical facilities when separate planetariums are included. Simona Bérová is the press secretary of the Czech Astronomical Society.
2: The Czech Republic is unique globally for the number of its observatories. Just as Czechs are mushroom pickers and gardeners, many of them are also amateur astronomers.
3: The comparison is striking even within Central Europe. Our survey of directories maintained by national astronomical organizations suggests that Czechia has roughly 6 public observatories and planetariums for every million inhabitants, considerably more per capita than, say, Austria, Germany or Poland. Only neighboring Slovakia comes close, perhaps reflecting the two countries' shared history. But the Czech fascination with astronomy goes back much further than Czechoslovakia itself. Prague was already an important European center for the study of the heavens around the turn of the 17th century, when some of the leading scientists of the age were drawn to the court of Emperor Rudolf II.
2: In the 16th century, Prague became a center of astronomy, thanks to the work of Tycho Brahe and Johannes Kepler. In 1917, the Czech Astronomical Society was founded. Here they brought astronomy closer to the public, not just the scientists, and they built the Štefánik Observatory on Petrin Hill. Astronomy becomes a hobby.
3: So popular astronomy was already firmly established here long before the communist takeover of 1948. What happened afterwards, however, greatly expanded its reach. The communist state invested heavily in scientific education and encouraged people, particularly children and teenagers, to take an interest in astronomy.
2: During the communist era, there was a golden era of people's observatories. In every city, observatories were established, a center of education. There were clubs for children, observatories established by regions or cities gradually transformed. They turned into education centers with digital planetariums. Even so, there are still many people's observatories that offer a view through a telescope.
3: There was also a powerful political dimension to the fascination with space. Czechoslovakia was an active participant in Interkosmos, the Soviet-led program that involved other socialist countries in space research and eventually human spaceflight. For Czechoslovaks, the defining moment came in March 1978.
4: Дал возможность третьей стране в истории человечества выйти в космическое пространство.
3: And that was the flight of Vladimir Remek aboard Soyuz 28. He became the first person in space who was neither a Soviet nor an American citizen. And Czechoslovakia became only the third country in the world to have one of its citizens travel into space. Remek spent nearly 8 days in orbit, most of them aboard the Salyut 6 space station. His mission was presented at home as a major national achievement and gave the already considerable public interest in astronomy and space exploration another powerful boost. The political system that promoted science and space exploration, partly for ideological reasons, disappeared in 1989, but Czech involvement in space did not. Czechia has been a full member of the European Space Agency for many years, and Czech scientists, research institutions and companies now take part in a wide range of European space programs, from Earth observation and satellite technology to scientific experiments and space exploration.
5: ESA supports the Czech Republic in preparing its national mission to the international...
3: Czechia has been a full member of the European Space Agency for many years, and Czech scientists, research institutions and companies now take part in a wide range of European space programs, from Earth observation and satellite technology to scientific experiments and space exploration.
5: Let's celebrate Aleš Svoboda, the feats of imagination and technology that will launch him into space.
3: And more than half a century after Vladimír Remek, another Czech is preparing to follow him into space. Aleš Svoboda, a Czech fighter pilot and member of ESA's astronaut reserve, is due to fly to the International Space Station in 2027, subject to final approval, becoming the first Czech astronaut to visit the ISS. Meanwhile, many Czech observatories have modernized, but the basic attraction remains remarkably simple.
2: People are curious. They like to look at planets, distant galaxies, or the moon. They also come to astronomical events, such as the Perseids, now here, lunar or solar eclipses.
3: Explained Simona Bérová, the press secretary of the Czech Astronomical Society, and this week offered a perfect example. Two spectacular astronomical phenomena came together in the August sky, providing another reminder of why Czechia, with its remarkable network of observatories and generations of enthusiastic amateurs, can reasonably be described as a nation of stargazers.
1: That report from Vít Pohanka. Drying wells and declining groundwater levels are affecting an increasing number of communities across Czechia. In some areas, water utilities and fire crews have had to deliver drinking water to villages where inhabitants are dependent on their own wells. Danielle Lazarova has the details.
6: As the drought deepens, many Czechs are coming to realize the value of a commodity they generally took for granted. Wells are drying out, as are many small streams that people used as a supplement to water their gardens. Even larger villages with a municipal water supply are having problems, and some have issued temporary bans on watering gardens, filling swimming pools, and washing cars. Small villages where people are dependent on their own wells are in bad trouble. The village of Krsi in the Plzeň region now relies on tankers that daily bring in drinking water to the municipal reservoir above the village. Some people's wells have dried out, others are near rock bottom, and people are saving water where they can.
2: We save water all the time, wherever possible. We no longer take a bath every day, just a quick shower and that's it. We no longer fill swimming pools and keep watering gardens down to a minimum. Some people even water their gardens at night so they won't be seen. They just drilled new wells to reinforce the one we have here, so I hope it will help. But today I saw another tanker with water, so it's clearly not enough.
6: Jana, one of Krsi's villagers, is very worried about the situation, and similar problems are affecting other small communities in the Plzeň region, where people had long relied on their own wells and boreholes. But these are drying up as the drought progresses, and people are worried that this is a foretaste of what the coming years will bring. Water utility companies and local authorities are strongly recommending that people connect to public water networks wherever possible. Aleš Tolar, mayor of Malešice, says the last 1 or 2 years are convincing many people to do so.
2: Given what is happening with the climate and the current situation, when people's wells are drying up, people are now more willing to connect to the public water network. With municipal water, you can rely on both the quality and quantity of the water supplied, as well as on the fact that in an emergency, the water utility will provide an alternative source. You simply can't rely on boreholes these days.
6: The situation is also serious in Horní Bečva in the Beskydy Mountains, one of the region's most popular tourist destinations, where the number of people in the municipality doubles every summer due to an influx of tourists. As the drought worsens, both municipal wells have been operating close to their limits, and firefighters have had to bring in water on several occasions. What was once a boon that helped local businesses has become a problem for the locals. The mayor of Horní Bečva, Rudolf Bernard, says large hotels with wellness centers are among the biggest water users now.
2: We have large hotels here which have their own wellness facilities and draw our water, so we are communicating with them intensively. We are trying to explain that the situation is serious and that they should also implement ways of using water economically, especially in their wellness facilities, so they don't unnecessarily draw water from common sources.
6: At Hotel Valaška, guests are being asked to save water, although management says it cannot control how much water individual visitors use. The local authorities hope that the situation will improve after the summer holidays, when the number of tourists drops and rainier autumn weather arrives. However, if the forecasts of extreme heat and drought in the coming years materialize, this will only be a temporary solution.
1: Thank you, Daniela Lazarova, for that report. 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

0: smashed shop windows are some of the best-known images of Nazi persecution of Jews, but the Nazis also systematically confiscated Jewish books, hoping to build a huge collection that could be used to provide a scientific justification for their racist ideology. During the war, more than 500,000 volumes were moved to the occupied Czech lands, where many remained for decades. An exhibition at the Clementinum in Prague, From the Shadows to the Light, now looks at what happened to these books and the efforts to uncover their stories. I spoke to historian Jana Jiráskova and Judaist Jiří Blažek, both from the Documentation Center for Property Transfers of the Cultural Assets of World War II Victims, and began by asking them why the Nazis went to such lengths to collect Jewish books and what they intended to do with them.
1: Well, the first stage of the persecution of Jews and their political opponents was demonstrated by burning the books. But this auto da fé, which was conducted in spring and summer 1933, it was merely a demonstration of power. But the assembling of books was much more sophisticated and complicated process. We can say that Nazis' intention was first to collect the books, manuscripts, and other artworks which had, and which still have, tremendous value. The Nazis were very well aware of that. The second point, which we are trying to emphasize in our exhibition, is that Nazis plan to use these books as a kind of propaganda tool and for the further education of Nazi elites, to show them the, let's say, evil of Jewish culture, Jewish religion, and they were planning to use these books as a basis for their pseudo-scientific research.
0: Who were they taking these books from? Were they targeting mainly private collectors, or were they targeting Jewish communities and Jewish institutions?
1: All of them. The books which were confiscated were from, for example, Rosenthaliana from Netherlands, from Jewish community of Vienna, which possessed a tremendous collection of wonderful Jewish manuscripts and books. Also, the Jewish community of Munich possessed a large collection of Judaica. And, of course, the library of the Rabbinical Seminary of Budapest was, and still is, home for one of the largest collection of Judaic and Hebraic literature in the world. Part of our exhibition also focuses on a large fund from Jewish community of Olomouc. This communal library was relatively modest in comparison to the other libraries, but still their books somehow found their way to these Nazi collections as well.
0: And this leads me to another question. You have already mentioned Vienna, Budapest, Olomouc, but also the Netherlands. How come that these books ended up in what is today Czechia?
1: Nazis collected these books in their institutions, most notably in Berlin, in libraries of RSHA. But in the year 1943, they started the operation which was focused on evacuation of these libraries into the areas which were less endangered by the Allied bombings. So they were transporting books to various, in most of the cases, castles, for example, in Silesia and, in case of Czech lands, in the occupied Sudetenland, and also the ghetto in Terezín. Unfortunately, this evacuation wasn't going so fast, so large part of Nazi-collected books burned in Berlin during the bombings in November 1943. But this is how these books ultimately ended up in occupied Sudetenland and after war in liberated Czechoslovakia.
0: Your team managed to trace the origins of many of these books. How did this search even begin? What prompted this search? And where does one even begin with such an investigation?
2: Well, the Documentation Center assisted with the return of a book collection to Wroclaw. And after that, the National Library asked us to help in identifying another book collection for which a research had started but not been completed and for which no comprehensive inventory existed. The problem with the provenance research is that it's always slightly different in each individual case because you have to adapt to situation. So generally, the first step is to make a basic survey of the entire collection. This is ideally followed by photographing the items because it allows us to have, I would say, easy to work with sources and means that we don't have to handle the books themselves too much. Then the basic division into the items that bears some identification features and to those that do not. At the first glance, this might seem simple. Usually the identification marks are placed on the title pages of individual volumes, but this is not always the case. So then you have to, so to speak, dig deeper and try to trace some notes or other maybe labors, papers that were put into the books within the individual volumes. And this is where we usually find the most interesting information.
3: So can you give us an example? Is it true that in some cases even a handwritten note found in a book helped you search the book's provenance?
2: Yes, sometimes it does. But I would like to emphasize that the provenance research is much more complicated. It is not as though we just turn up, open a book, see the front page, found a library stamp, and the research is considered completed. The research is never complete. So in some cases it is possible, especially if there is an ex libris or a library stamp. With handwritten notes, it's much more complicated because if you don't have a signature in a book, you can't compare the handwriting, you may never know who wrote the note into it. Also, you have to check the archives to find out whether this, let's say, probable owner was really the last one who had the book before it was stolen. Because the books may have been sold and passed to someone who didn't leave a mark in them. For example, I don't sign or write into my books. So my library would be impossible to identify. So this is the nightmare for provenance researchers. And one other thing. Reconstructing the routes taken by stolen items, and this doesn't apply just to books, to all cultural assets, are rather difficult because many documents were destroyed during the war, either coincidentally or intentionally. And the surviving records usually are not precise inventories or lists of books. They may simply state that certain number of crates were sent to Germany. But how many books were in those crates? What titles? Who was the owner? Was it one single collection or was it scattered fragments of various collections? So there are many questions that arise.
3: What happened once you succeeded in identifying the owner?
2: Our institution is naturally also focused on assisting with restitution of cultural assets seized to the victims of the Second World War. So we have a database on our websites where we put all identified items, and I'm pleased that scholars and people in foreign institutions now check it regularly. So quite many items have already been returned. But essentially we work as intermediaries between the institution administering the identified property and the claimants. We don't physically return anything because we don't own it. So our role is to inform both parties, put them in touch with one another, but the real restitution process takes place between them. And of course we are available to both parties throughout the whole process, because many matters need to be clarified and verified. This is our job. But I would like to point out that the restitution itself is also not a simple task or very quick process, because there are many legal requirements that need to be met.
3: And could you share with us at least one or two interesting stories that were hidden behind the books that you succeeded in identifying?
1: Well, as we know, most of these books which we were able to identify were belonging to institutions. But there's one small collection of books which were originally owned by Rabbi Josef Bloch, who was an Austrian rabbi and who lived in late 19th century and who was also a representative in National Assembly. And he was very interested in a fight against modern anti-Semitism, which was rising its head towards the end of the 19th century. And his books were found amongst these collections. So this gives us kind of a personal touch that we are actually manipulating with books which belong to one of the 19th. His book

0: relatively small amount. We speak about the war confiscated book collections, which was hundreds of thousands of books. So this is a really like fragment of this. We succeeded in identification of almost half of them. This counts in the books which were belonging to institutions, the libraries, and the one individual as well.
1: And I imagine you must have also come across some really interesting or rare volumes. Would you like to mention some of these?
0: For me personally, the most interesting print found in this collection is the fourth volume of multi-volume edition of Mishneh Torah, which is a religious legal code written originally by Spanish-Egyptian scholar Maimonides in the 12th century. And this edition comes from Venetia from 1575, which makes it the oldest datable print found in this collection. And this is a really rare print, and it has also great artistic and also spiritual value.
1: We are now meeting
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1: On today's broadcast, the country's weather agency predicts that the South Coast will receive up to 150 millimeters of rain through Sunday. North Korea protests South Korea and the U.S.'s upcoming Ulchi Freedom Shield joint military drills and threatens to exercise its right to self-defense. And U.S. President Donald Trump signs a memorandum permitting foreign shipbuilders to build up to two U.S. Navy ships in their home countries. This is KBS World Radio News. I'm Daniel Chan. Much anticipated rain is set to fall in drought-stricken areas of the country this weekend, with rain clouds left behind by Typhoon Dolphin entering the nation. However, with up to 150 millimeters expected along the south coast and near Mount Chiri, authorities have advised vacationers to exercise caution around mountain valleys and rivers. Our Bae Ju-yeon has more.
2: Rain clouds left behind by Typhoon Dolphin are forecast to enter South Korea on Saturday when the Liberation Day holiday begins. The Korean Meteorological Administration forecast Friday that showers will first begin to fall on Jeju Island on Saturday morning, then on the southern region in the afternoon before spreading to the entire nation on Sunday. The nation is set to see precipitation through Monday, the last day of the holiday weekend. Through Sunday, up to 150 millimeters of rain is expected along the southern coast of South Gyeongsang Province and in areas near Mount Chiri. The southern coast of South Jeolla Province should see up to 120 millimeters, and the Chungcheong provinces will get between 20 and 60 millimeters. In particular, from late Saturday afternoon through Sunday morning, the southern coastal areas and Mount Chiri area could witness up to 50 millimeters per hour of heavy rain. The downpours are expected to alleviate the severe drought in the south, but authorities have advised vacationers to exercise caution as valleys and rivers around Mount Chiri could see

0: a sudden rise in water levels. Authorities have also called on the public to be wary of strong winds on beaches along the southern coast. The weather agency says the rain will begin to let up on Monday and that next week will see sweltering heat with afternoon highs of around 33 degrees Celsius. Pedro Kibis, World Radio News.
1: South Gyeongsang Province is providing emergency support for agricultural water supplies as it grapples with a severe drought and remains under a national fire mobilization order for the third consecutive day. The National Fire Agency reported on Friday that it has supplied approximately 19,000 tons of water to farmlands in the region since Wednesday, completing around 2,500 deliveries. A national fire mobilization order is issued when a disaster cannot be effectively managed using the firefighting resources available in a specific city or province, necessitating nationwide efforts. Although the number of fire trucks deployed from across the country has been halved to 100, military units in the area, such as the Army's 39th Infantry Division, the Air Force Education and Training Command, and the Navy's Jinhae Base Command, are also assisting in drought relief by deploying water supply trucks. Starting Friday, South Gyeongsang Province will begin supplying water to farms by using heavy machinery to excavate deeply dried riverbeds and install water pumps. North Korea has protested South Korea and the U.S.'s upcoming Ulji Freedom Shield joint military drills and threatened to exercise its right to self-defense. In a statement carried by the state-run Korean Central News Agency Friday, the North's foreign ministry spokesperson pointed out that drones and other cutting-edge equipment have been mobilized for the large-scale drills that start Monday. The spokesperson said the U.S. did not conceal its objective to prepare for a military confrontation with Pyongyang and called the exercise a rehearsal for an aggressive war. The statement also claimed that the joint training has given rise to a different degree of security instability on the Korean Peninsula and beyond, adding that it is the regime's consistent principle to respond to a new level of threat with a new level of deterrent. U.S. President Donald Trump has signed a memo clearing the path for foreign shipbuilders like South Korea that invest in American facilities to build up to two vessels in their parent shipyards. The directive was announced by the White House on Thursday, along with Trump's proclamation slapping tariffs of up to 100% on foreign-made drones. Rosenbach has more.
2: A national security presidential memorandum titled Rebuilding the United States Navy and America's Shipbuilding Industrial Base, signed by U.S. President Donald Trump and released by the White House Thursday, lists a provision that allows foreign shipbuilders to construct up to two American warships in their home country on a limited basis. The foreign shipbuilders must simultaneously build a shipyard in the U.S. or acquire a majority stake in an existing one and build all ships after the first two on American soil. They must also hire and train an American workforce for the shipyards, transfer proprietary shipbuilding techniques, and source a U.S. supply chain. According to a White House fact sheet, this will bridge gaps on a quick turnaround while additional ships will be built in revitalized American shipyards. The directive is based on the Finland model, referring to a 2025 agreement that allowed Finland to build two Arctic security cutters for the U.S. Coast Guard before shifting production to Louisiana. Trump also signed a proclamation imposing tariffs of up to 100% on certain imported drones and components to boost domestic production and address national security concerns. Tariff rates will vary depending on the drone size, purpose, and country of manufacture, but will be capped at 15% for trading partners such as South Korea, Japan, and the European Union, and 10% for the United Kingdom. Analysts say this move is effectively aimed at reducing U.S. reliance on China. While the highest tariff rate will take effect in September, the others will come into force next year. Rosine Park, KBS World Radio News.
1: Bill Gates, the founder and chairman of TerraPower, met with Jung Gi-sun, the chairman of HT Hyundai, to explore ways to collaborate and secure an early advantage in the U.S. market for small modular reactors. HT Hyundai issued a statement on Friday saying that Jung, Gates, TerraPower CEO Chris Levesque, and Hyundai Engineering and Construction CEO Yi Han-woo gathered in Seoul to discuss technical cooperation. In May, the three companies signed a partnership agreement to jointly commercialize the Natrium Reactor, a next-generation SMR that uses sodium-cooled fast reactor technology. According to the arrangement, TerraPower will provide the Natrium technology while HT Hyundai will manufacture the main equipment. Lawmakers from the main opposition People Power Party have been formally accused of obstructing the Corruption Investigation Office for high-ranking officials and other agencies in their attempts to arrest former President Yoon Suk-yeol. The special counsel team led by Kwon Chang-young announced on Friday the indictment without detention of PPP lawmakers Na Kyung-won, Kim Gi-hyun, Kwon Young-jin, and Yoon Suk-yeol on the charge of special obstruction of official duty. The lawmakers are accused of obstructing the execution of an arrest warrant for Yoon by the CIO and the police on January 15, 2025. They allegedly formed a human wall alongside the former president's supporters in front of the presidential residence. The special prosecutor's team explained that it substantiated the charges by gathering testimonies from public officials involved in the warrant's execution, including CIO prosecutors, and by analyzing transcripts and 94 gigabytes of video footage recorded at the scene, which captured verbal abuse and other actions. The government says the nation's economic recovery is strengthening, driven by robust exports and improving domestic consumption. The Ministry of Economy and Finance shared this assessment in the August edition of its monthly economic report, known as the Green Book, which was released Friday. The report noted that uncertainty stemming from the conflict in the Middle East continues to impact people, particularly through inflationary pressures from high oil prices and challenging employment conditions for vulnerable groups and sectors. Still, it stressed that the nation's economic recovery is strengthening, showing an improvement from its previous assessment of solidifying. Key factors contributing to this improvement include a significant increase in exports and enhanced domestic demand, particularly in consumption. And that's the news from KBS World Radio's News Center in Seoul. This has been Daniel Chan.

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This traditional music program invites you to deepen your understanding about Korean traditional music by taking a closer look at various music-related topics every week and introducing a famed traditional musician. Today, we'll talk about modern minyo folk songs and introduce Joseon's last boy dancer, Kim Cheon-heung, before wrapping up with a segment on resentful spirits. I'm your host, Kwon Tae-ryong. Please stay tuned. I'll be back shortly.

Folk songs refer to songs that are passed down orally over a long period of time, but some are deliberately composed in more recent times. One such example is Sangju Arirang, which was written by master singer Kim So-hee in the 1950s. No one knows why she named it after the town of Sangju in Gyeongsangbuk-do province, but since it is set in Korea's southeastern region, it is in Menarijo style typical of that area. Sangju Arirang sings about the pains of the Korean people leaving their hometowns and heading to Manchuria to flee the oppression of the Japanese colonial regime. The lyrics go as follows. Carrying a bundle on my back, I cross over Arirang Pass. Father, mother, come quickly. They say the vast North Gando plains are good. Clutching my aching heart, I cross over Baekdu Mountain Pass. This song must have meant differently to those living in the 1950s, when the painful memories of Japanese imperial rule were still vivid in the hearts of the Korean people. This coming Friday is Korea's 81st Independence Day, so let's remember the sufferings and sacrifices made by Korean ancestors under the brutal colonial regime in the early to mid-20th century. Here's the song's composer Kim So-hee singing Sangju Arirang.

This week's artist is Kim Cheon-eung, nicknamed Joseon's last boy dancer. He was admitted to the Court Music Academy in 1914 when he turned 14. He was originally a haegeum major, but was selected to dance in front of King Sunjong at the royal birthday celebration with a few of his classmates. That was the occasion which inspired him to devote more of his time to dancing rather than the haegeum. After graduating from the academy, he served as an instrumentalist and later as a chief court musician, but he became more deeply immersed in folk music since the 1940s, when he studied folk dance under Han Seong-jun, the leading folk dancer of the time. After Korea's liberation, Kim Cheon-eung worked actively as a dancer as well as a haegeum musician. He became particularly interested in masked dance while serving as a standing committee member of the Korea Masked Dance Preservation Society in 1958. He reportedly played an instrumental role in safeguarding the masked dance traditions of Korea's five northern provinces. It wasn't easy to master both slow and restrained court music and lively and expressive folk music, but Kim was an all-around musician as he was masterful in both areas. The solo dance he had performed for King Sunjong was Chunaengjeon, choreographed by Crown Prince Hyomyeong of the early 19th century after watching a nightingale flitting among willow branches on one spring day. One of the defining features of this dance is the yellow costume called an engsam. Let's listen to the Court Music Orchestra of the National Gugak Center performing the musical accompaniment of Chunaengjeon.

Summer is the season for scary movies. In many cultures, ghosts are portrayed as evil spirits with malicious intents to kill or maim the living. But traditional ghosts of Korea are created by resentment or unfinished businesses. Such bitter, unhappy spirits usually appear before powerful men, usually town magistrates, to ask for their help in fulfilling their wishes or seeking revenge on those who have done them wrong. One such ghost was Arang from the town of Miryang in Gyeongsangnam-do province. Arang, the daughter of the deputy magistrate of Miryang, was killed by a stalker and abandoned in a nearby bamboo forest. Her father, believing that she ran away from home, was so heartbroken that he resigned from his post and left Miryang. But every magistrate who succeeded him was visited by Arang's spirit on the first night of his stay there and frightened to death. After many died that way, one brave magistrate who eventually listened to Arang's sad story and learned of her wrongful death, found her killer and punished him, after which Arang thanked him and passed on, allowing later magistrates to serve their terms in peace. It was said that the ghost story had inspired Miryang Arirang, but the iconic folk song wasn't written that long ago. The song was first recorded in 1926, and a man named Park Nam-po, who ran a Giseng training institute in Miryang, is believed to have written it. Let's listen to Miryang Arirang, sung by Miryang resident Ham Yeon-ok. And that's all for this edition of Sounds of Korea. Thank you for joining me. This has been Kwon Chae-ryong. Goodbye.

0: Hello everyone, welcome to Fun Size K-Drama. This is Kim Ji-eun. Let's pick up some practical expressions you can use every day from the lines of your favorite Korean dramas. First, here's the clip of the week.
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0: That was a clip from the KBS 2 TV drama 공항 가는 길, or On the Way to the Airport, which aired for 16 episodes in the fall of 2016. This drama is about two people in separate marriages whose lives become intertwined. They're not a couple, they're not friends, but they're in each other's life. In the scene from the drama On the Way to the Airport, we hear friends and co-workers Mi Jin and Ji-eun chatting over some wine. Ji-eun laughs when she remembers something Mi Jin told her in the past, but Mi
3: Jin... 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

0: from New York, this is Democracy Now!
1: Elon Musk, the newest trillionaire, thinks he can kill our people and damage our land. He thinks his money and his power can make us quit. And y'all, he thought wrong!
0: As the backlash against AI data centers grows across the country, we'll speak with Tennessee State Rep. Justin Pearson. He just won the Democratic primary in Memphis for a House seat after helping lead the resistance against Elon Musk's massive Colossus data centers there. He's running in a district recently redrawn by Republicans after the Supreme Court significantly weakened the Voting Rights Act. Then to Detroit, Michigan, where Democratic Socialist Donovan McKinney defeated an incumbent Democratic congressman in a major victory for progressives on a platform to get money out of politics and in favor of Medicare for all. And finally, American Doctor, a new documentary about three American doctors who risked their lives to volunteer in Gaza.
2: As a Jewish physician, I knew nothing about Gaza. Like most Americans, I thought everybody out here were nothing but terrorists because that's what I was told.
3: I'm not Israeli. I'm not Palestinian. I'm not Christian. I'm not Muslim. I'm not Jewish. I don't really have any connection to it. But as an American, I just don't want my government involved in crimes.
4: I'm a Palestinian. I'm not a spokesperson. I'm a human being. I'm a U.S. doctor who wants to see babies like my babies not be killed anymore.
0: We'll speak to Dr. Thayer Ahmed and Dr. Feroz Sidwa, plus Posi Tang, the director of American Doctor. All that and more coming up. Welcome to Democracy Now!, democracynow.org, The War and Peace Report. I'm Amy Goodman. The U.S. strikes on several fishing boats near Ecuador's Galapagos Islands earlier this year were part of a secret operation conducted by the Central Intelligence Agency, the CIA. That's according to the Washington Post, which spoke to a source anonymously. One of the boats disappeared January 20th, along with eight of its crew members who are presumed dead, according to the United Nations. Survivors of two other vessels that came under attack in March said they were abducted by U.S. forces, hooded, cuffed, and tortured aboard a ship before being taken to El Salvador. No U.S. government agencies claim responsibility for those strikes, which the Washington Post reports are separate from the Trump administration's publicly acknowledged strikes on boats off the Caribbean and Pacific. The Pentagon has provided no evidence for its claims the boats were carrying drugs. More than 200 people have been killed in the U.S. strikes since September. Meanwhile, U.S. Southern Command and Panama have concluded Panamax 2026, a series of war games involving at least 17 other countries from across the Americas. It was the first time joint U.S. military exercises took place in Panama since 2012. In Gaza, Israeli attacks killed two Palestinians and injured several others Thursday with reports of airstrikes, mortar attacks, and live fire. The strikes came as human rights groups warned Israel is conducting a massive effort to clear tens of thousands of tons of rubble from the Gaza Strip. The debris resulted from Israel's near daily attacks on Gaza since October 2023, which have killed at least 73,000 Palestinians. Some of the rubble is from cemeteries and other locations where human remains are known to exist, leading human rights groups to accuse Israel of attempting to erase evidence of war crimes. In the occupied West Bank, Israeli settlers are continuing to besiege the Palestinian village of Kusra, with Israeli soldiers stopping activists from bringing in aid. Among those who've come under attack is a Palestinian American. That prompted rare criticism from U.S. Ambassador to Israel Mike Huckabee, who called the siege a horrific act of terror. A top humanitarian official at the UN said this week conditions in the West Bank have reached a breaking point. In southern Lebanon, Israeli Defense Minister Israel Katz vowed Wednesday his forces would maintain their occupation indefinitely.
5: We will clear this area and ensure the security of the residents of the north, and under no circumstances will we withdraw from security zones, not in Lebanon, not in Syria, and not in Gaza.
0: Katz's remarks came after Lebanese Prime Minister Nawaf Salam said Israel's demolition of homes in southern Lebanon represented a serious violation of international law. Iran's military has rejected the Trump administration's claims that ships are freely passing through the Strait of Hormuz, saying no one can pass without Iran's permission. This comes as the Pentagon's announced it'll send a new aircraft carrier to the Middle East to replace the USS Abraham Lincoln amidst reports of deteriorating conditions aboard the vessel. The USS George Washington is set to relieve the Lincoln, which has been deployed for over 8 months. On Thursday, Defense Secretary Pete Hegseth dismissed reports in Stars and Stripes and the Military Times about a growing mental health crisis aboard the Lincoln, where sailors face moldy showers, backed up plumbing, shortages of nutritious food, toiletries, and other supplies. Despite Hegseth's denials, a U.S. official confirmed a sailor jumped overboard from the Lincoln in early August, saying the person was quickly rescued. The sailor had missed the birth of his daughter 5 months ago and reportedly complained to higher ups about mental health challenges before attempting suicide. On Thursday, the Senate Veterans Affairs Committee's top Democrat, Senator Richard Blumenthal, demanded answers and called for a federal investigation into the problems aboard the Lincoln, which hasn't docked in close to 7 months. The New York Times reports the Trump administration carried out an expansive surveillance program targeting left-leaning groups in Minnesota, infiltrating group chats, spying on meetings at libraries and churches, and secretly obtaining financial records of organizations that were never accused of crimes. Among groups targeted were labor unions, including the Communications Workers of America, the SEIU, and the AFL-CIO, and climate activists with Sunrise Movement. The massive spying operation began last winter as hundreds of thousands of Minnesotans joined protests demanding an end to a violent mass deportation campaign by ICE and other federal agencies. Government documents reveal DHS characterized the protesters as violent opportunists and agitators, unquote, alleging they were involved in a widespread conspiracy. The surveillance operation arose from a White House directive known as National Security Presidential Memo, NSPM-7, which identifies a potential domestic terrorist as someone expressing anti-Christian, anti-capitalism, or anti-American views. The civil liberties advocacy group Defending Rights and Dissent called the surveillance a, quote, disturbing, invasive, and utterly unjustifiable attack on freedom of expression and political dissent. Democratic Senator Chris Van Hollen responded saying, quote, these are the actions of an authoritarian state. In New Jersey, ICE has confirmed the death of a third immigrant in Newark that was first disclosed by Democratic Congressmember Rob Menendez. Jose Chajon Raxon from Guatemala reportedly suffered what appeared to be seizures and later died at the hospital, according to DHS. Chajon Raxon was detained at the privately run ICE jail known as Delaney Hall after being arrested July 18th. ICE claimed he was released from custody 4 days later but provided no further details. ICE previously failed to notify of his death due to a new policy that no longer requires the agency to report on deaths that occur within 30 days after an immigrant is released from custody, even if he is released into a hospital. This is the third reported death connected to Delaney Hall since December, as prisoners and advocates have widely condemned chronic medical neglect inside the jail. Nationwide, more than 50 immigrants have died in ICE custody since Trump returned to office. In related news, in Washington State, Over 140 immigrants are entering the third day of a hunger strike at the notorious Northwest Detention Center in Tacoma, Washington. That's according to the advocacy group La Resistencia, which confirmed the action began August 11th. Among their demands is proper medical care, as several prisoners with broken or dislocated bones reportedly have not received treatment. Northwest and Delaney Hall are both operated by the for-profit private prison company, Geo Group. In Texas, bulldozers have rolled into Big Bend National Park to tear down portions of the environmental landmark as part of the Trump administration's $46.5 billion effort to expand a massive border wall and other security infrastructure along the border with Mexico. Protesters gathered Thursday at Big Bend seeking to block construction of the wall after the Department of Homeland Security waived requirements that federal contractors comply with a broad slate of environmental laws, including the Endangered Species Act. Meanwhile, in southern Arizona, a protest camp, predominantly led by queer and femme activists, continues in the small border town of Lochiel to prevent the destruction of a grove of ancient cottonwood trees that federal contractors plan to destroy as they race to build another portion of Trump's border barrier with Mexico at a cost of about $500 million. Ukraine's proposed a deal with Russia that would see both sides halt attacks on civilian ships in the Black Sea. Reuters reports the offer came as part of an effort to reopen a crucial grain corridor amidst warnings that the attacks are driving up global food prices, which are already at their highest level since early 2023. The United Nations reports more civilians were killed or injured in Ukraine in July than in any month since Russia's full-scale invasion, with at least 437 deaths and over 2,600 injuries in Ukraine in July. Poland's prime minister says authorities have arrested a Russian national who is preparing to assassinate a Ukrainian-American citizen in Warsaw. Donald Tusk called it Russia's first attempted attack on a U.S. citizen in a NATO country. In Tokyo, the Japanese prime minister Thursday blasted Vladimir Putin over the Russian president's first ever visit to the disputed Kuril Islands. It's one of four islands claimed by both Russia and Japan.
6: This latest visit to Ituri by the incumbent president of Russia runs contrary to Japan's consistent position regarding the northern territories. Furthermore, it hurts the feelings of the Japanese people and is absolutely unacceptable.
0: Meanwhile, President Trump shared a video on Instagram Thursday showing former U.S. Marine Robert Gilman aboard a plane with Trump's special envoy Steve Witkoff following Gilman's release from Russian custody. He'd been jailed by Russia for over 4 years. Here in the U.S., Indiana's governor has declared a statewide disaster emergency and deployed the National Guard following severe storms that brought what officials called a once-in-a-thousand-year flooding event. More rain is expected this week in Indiana and neighboring Illinois, which also suffered flooding. Some 36 million people across the Midwest were under flood alerts Thursday. A federal judge has dismissed the Trump administration's lawsuit accusing Harvard University of failing to combat anti-Semitism on campus. The government had argued the university failed to protect Jewish community members during campus protests over Harvard's ties to Israel's assault on Gaza and Israel's occupation of Palestinian territory. A U.S. district judge in Massachusetts called incidents of anti-Semitism, quote, isolated and episodic. The Congressional Black Caucus is calling on the Department of Justice to investigate the mysterious death of Nolan Wells, an 18-year-old black college athlete whose body was found in July on a barrier island in Mississippi. Wells vanished after taking a boat to the island with a group of white friends over the July 4th holiday. His body was recovered several days later. Authorities say Wells may have accidentally drowned, but his family has questioned the official story in part because Wells' cell phone was found not with his body, but in the possession of one of his friends who returned home. This is Georgia Democratic Congress member Lucy McBath.
7: This brings back so many vivid memories for me and my own family, having lost Jordan to unnecessary gun violence in November 2012, Black Friday, simply because he was black and playing loud music in his car. And so here we are again today. I hear for the loss of another black young man in our community. And we find ourselves asking the same questions.
0: And in Washington, D.C., the board of directors for the Kennedy Center for the Performing Arts has voted to once again inscribe Donald Trump's name on the building and to shutter it for 2 years, allegedly to make renovations to the Performing Arts Institution. Thursday's vote by Trump pick board comes despite a federal judge's order barring closure of the Kennedy Center and ordering the Trump administration to remove Trump's name from the building. Meanwhile, Senate Democrats are seeking an audit of spending on the White House East Wing and Ballroom after the Washington Post reported the Trump administration plans to spend at least $900 million on new construction. When Trump announced his plans to build a ballroom last year, he repeatedly promised the project would be funded entirely by private donors. And those are some of the headlines. This is Democracy Now!, democracynow.org, the War and Peace Report. I'm Amy Goodman. We begin today's show looking at the Democratic primary win of State Representative Justin Pearson, who's running to represent part of Memphis in the recently redrawn 9th Congressional District of Tennessee. Pearson won the Democratic House primary after running a campaign focused in part on opposing the unchecked growth of AI infrastructure, particularly Elon Musk's massive supercomputer data centers known as Colossus 1 and Colossus 2 in the Memphis area. Justin Pearson is known for his work as an environmental justice organizer and advocate. He gained national prominence 3 years ago when he was expelled from the Tennessee House for protesting Republicans' inaction on gun control. He was then voted back in. For decades, Memphis, the most populous city in Shelby County, formed the base of its own congressional district. Now the county is split among three districts that extend outward from the city. The majority black city was so-called cracked by Republican officials following a Supreme Court ruling that weakened the Voting Rights Act. Pearson's victory happened to fall on the 61st anniversary of the signing of the Voting Rights Act on August 6, 1965. Justin Pearson's district is currently represented by a Democrat, Steve Cohen, who's retiring. But the district now leans Republican. Pearson's opponent in November is Republican State Senator Brent Taylor, who's endorsed by President Trump. Justin Pearson will join us in a minute. But first, let's turn to his recent remarks at the Democratic convention in Texas.
8: So if the Republican Party is going to be the party licking the boot of the billionaires who are taking our land, polluting our water, and taking our jobs, then let us be the party of the working class in rural, suburban, and urban America alike. If the Republican Party is going to be the party of AI taking away our jobs, the party of corporate handouts and blank checks for foreign wars, let us be the party to deliver an increase to the minimum wage. Let us be the party to deliver universal health care. Let us be the party to deliver a federal jobs guarantee so Americans can put food on their table and a roof over their head. And let us be the party that demands a moratorium on data centers be passed by the United States Congress. If Republicans are going to be the party of big tech, big oil, big pharma, and big tobacco, giving tax breaks to the billionaires, let us be the party of the farmer and the factory worker, the nurse and the nail tech, the innovator and the immigrant. Let us be the party of the people. The people who still believe. The people who still hope. The people who still seek to make the American dream real in our lifetime.
0: That was Tennessee State Rep and Democratic congressional candidate now, Justin Pearson, joining us today from Raleigh, North Carolina. Justin, welcome back to Democracy Now. Thank you so much for joining us. Congratulations on your victory. But this district is clearly changed. You won in a historically black majority district and the only Democratic district in Tennessee until it was redrawn in May. Can you talk about how you believe you won and this struggle across the country, across the political spectrum against data centers?
9: Yes, I believe that we won the Democratic nomination, and the reason we're going to win the general election is because we're focusing on the issues that people care about here in the state of Tennessee and honestly all across the country. Costs are too high. Gas is too expensive. Groceries are too high. People need access to health care, and people don't want toxic data centers polluting the air that they breathe. And so those are the issues that we're focusing on. Pass Medicare for all, increase the minimum wage, tax the billionaires, and make sure that we stop toxic data centers from popping up in our communities, whether they be in Memphis, Tennessee, or in Lawrenceburg, Tennessee. And we're finding Democrats, Republicans, and independents are all supporting that message because we believe that the best days for Tennessee are still ahead of us.
0: So tell us about Colossus 1 and Colossus 2, owned by Elon Musk. Explain how they were established there and what you're trying to do.
9: Yeah, Elon Musk and his company's pollution are killing our community. These data centers are intended to replace our jobs. There's no benefit to everyday working class people. It's only to the benefit of the billionaire class. 3 miles away from my wife and I's home is his first data center. He has built 2 more data centers in Memphis and Shelby County. And one he just announced that he built without even telling the public that he was doing so. So our community was again taken advantage of. And currently he's operating 59 gas turbines out of North Mississippi that are illegally polluting our air in violation of the Clean Air Act. And the Department of Justice recently has enjoined into a lawsuit asking that they be allowed to continue to violate the Clean Air Act, pollute our air, because Grok and XAI, Elon Musk company, is being used as a part of the Iran war, a war which they said they'd already won a year ago. And so this company and this man don't care about our people, don't care about Tennesseans. And across the country, what we are seeing is folks rising up against the billionaire class. And these are Republicans, Democrats, and independents, all a part of our coalition, who are saying, I understand now, it's not a fight of right versus left. It's a fight of those who are at the top and the rest of us.
0: How did these Colossus 1 and 2 data centers, how did they get approved?
9: Yeah. The first thing, the Shelby County Health Department refused to follow their mandate from the Environmental Protection Agency to protect our air quality, and they allowed them to illegally pollute for an entire year without a permit. And then the Environmental Protection Agency went back and said, you know what, they should have gotten a permit for that. Despite that being the case, they went to Mississippi, and the Mississippi Department of Environmental Quality again has allowed them to violate the Clean Air Act and not follow the EPA's own rulings. We also had local folks, the mayor of Memphis, the mayor of South Haven, Mississippi, both have capitulated to Elon Musk and these companies, allowing them to really kill and to hurt our communities. We have research from Harvard professors that dozens of people are going to prematurely die. But it's the failure of democratic institutions, lowercase d, of elected officials, of regulatory agencies, allowing these billionaires and these billion-dollar corporations to exploit us, the more vulnerable communities, because historically, Valero Energy Corporation, Nucor Steel Corporation, the Tennessee Valley Authority have been able to do that in these communities, which are working class black communities in Memphis, working class white communities in South Haven. But that's what I think people are responding to, a need for our democratic institutions to actually stand up and to fight for our people. And before it was popular 2 years ago, that's what I was fortunate to be able to do in Westwood, in Boxtown. And that's what I'm going to do in the United States Congress, to protect all of our communities, to fight for all of us, to have the human right to clean air and clean water.
0: So in a moment, we're going to speak with Donovan McKinney, a DSA candidate who won in Michigan. One of his issues was gun control. As you are well known for as a state representative, you were expelled from the state House of Representatives for leading a fight against the gun lobby and raising questions about gun violence, though you were Memphis voted you back in. Can you talk about what you're calling for now in that area?
9: Absolutely. We need to mandate that everyone who has a firearm actually has a permit. In the state of Tennessee, it's a permitless carry state, and there are several states that are like that. And most reasonable gun owners believe that you need to have a permit to carry a firearm. And in our state, 70% of people agree with that. The reality is the number one cause of death for a child under the age of 18 in the United States of America, whether they're in Detroit with Congressman McKinney or they're in Memphis in Shelby County, is that gun injuries are the most significant cause of death. And it doesn't have to be that way. And I'm willing to stand up to the National Rifle Association. I've done it once. I'll do it in the United States Congress, because all of our community deserve to be safe. All of our schools and our teachers deserve to be safe. And reasonable people want common sense laws that are going to protect and save our lives. And that's what we need in Tennessee. And that's what we need across this country.
0: Justin Pearson, you previously helped lead a fight against $2 billion oil companies that wanted to build a pipeline through southwest Memphis that threatened groundwater and would seize land owned by some residents since the abolition of slavery in 1865. A film about the fight was called This Is Not a Drill. This is the trailer. You're in it.
10: Pipeline companies usually win.
11: I was threatened. People ran me off the road.
10: They think they're going to be able to come here and do whatever it is they wish without us fighting back.
12: These companies, they've got their narrative.
13: We've got a different narrative.
12: A narrative powered by the voices of ancestors.
14: We have to stop the continued expansion of fossil fuel infrastructure.
10: We learned the risk. Cancer was 4.1 times greater in southwest Memphis.
15: We have to save Louisiana in order to save this planet.
12: We find them guilty of environmental racism.
16: She is never going to stop.
12: Shackles can be broken together.
10: This has been the fight of my life.
17: So you feel like the safety of the world is in my hands?
18: Kind of.
0: The trailer for This Is Not a Drill that focuses on three activists, one of them, Justin Pearson. Now he has just won the Democratic primary for Congress. You won that, Justin Pearson, on August 6th, on the 61st anniversary of the Voting Rights Act, at a time when your district was redistricted, condemned by the NAACP and other groups around the country. We played that clip because we wanted to talk about this history you have of activism and now how you plan in this, what's believed now to be a red district, though it was a majority black district before redistricting. What's your strategy going into the general election against a Trump-supported Republican candidate?
9: Yeah, our strategy is the same as it was when we were fighting those $2 billion corporations. People power is believing that people who volunteer, people who donate, those who are given $31, those 55,000 people who are individual contributors, those who are knocking doors and making phone calls, is more powerful than the president of the United States and an entrenched status quo that is bent on making sure that our life is harder. Things don't have to be this way. And what I have seen over the last 6 years since that pipeline fight happened in the first place to now is that when we organize, we can win. And by building solidarity across race, across class, across rural and urban areas is how we seek transformation. Because I've been to Giles County, Pulaski, where the Ku Klux Klan was founded, and 150 people met us there saying, how can we knock doors? How can we make phone calls? That's the type of change and transformation that's possible in this country if we continue to believe in it and tap into the spirit that I know we all have of building a more perfect

0: Crying in the Streets, rendition of Zeeshan B in our Democracy Now! 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This is Democracy Now!, democracynow.org. Michigan made national headlines last week with the wins of progressive Democrats up and down the ballot in this battleground state. Dr. Abdul Al-Sayed won the Democratic primary for Senate. He joined us on Democracy Now! Last week. Check it out at democracynow.org. Our next guest is Democratic Socialist State Representative Donovan McKinney. He defeated two-term Democratic Congress member Sri Thanadar in the House primary to represent parts of Detroit and Wayne County. McKinney won on a platform to get corporate money out of politics, support for Medicare for all, and ending military aid to Israel, among other issues. In the general election, Donovan McKinney will face Republican nominee T.P. Nikoriak. In a press release after his victory, McKinney said, quote, "Today we showed why being always with the people is more than a slogan. It's a roadmap for the Democratic Party on how to move forward to defeat the fascism and divisiveness harming our country and to deliver the leadership the mighty 13th deserves," he said. McKinney took no corporate PAC money. His campaign was supported by the Justice Democrats, Working Families Party, DSA, and labor unions, including SEIU and National Nurses United. This is Donovan McKinney speaking alongside Senator Bernie Sanders and Senate candidate Abdul Al-Sayed on the Fighting Oligarchy Tour in Detroit in May about what it'll take to win Medicare for All.
1: We can't get any of this, things that our communities, the people we love, absolutely deserve, unless we do something greater, which is to get all big corporate money out of our politics. And when you guys send us to D.C. and Congress, as your next congressman, I promise you this, on day one, I will sign on to the effort that Bernie Sanders, Congresswoman Summer Lee, they're leading the fight to overturn Citizens United. We can do that.
0: That's Michigan State Representative Donovan McKinney, who won the Democratic congressional primary, joining us now. Welcome to Democracy Now! Congratulations on your victory. What do you attribute it to, Donovan? You're 34 years old.
2: Yes, thank you, Amy, and just the whole show for having me. You know, we built the biggest and baddest coalition in the country. I've been quoted on saying that, but it's so true. From our labor unions, shout out to UAW, SEIU, the National Nurses United, our building trades. For those folks who don't know, we were the only non-incumbent candidate that was running for federal office in Michigan that got endorsed by the whole AFL-CIO. So that's pretty much all the unions. And then, you know, our congressional members from Bernie Sanders to Summer Lee, Rashida Tlaib, some of our CBC members to, you know, the local like folks, right? Our mayors, our city council folks, to even our most progressive organizations endorsed us, our faith leaders. And people have come together and realized that our district deserves better. And that's why we attributed our win. It was God first and foremost, but it was the people on the ground that helped us get

0: across the finish line.
1: So talk about, number one, we were just talking with Justin Pearson, who's fighting the data centers. You've joined politicians across the country calling for a moratorium on data centers. What's happening in Michigan?
0: Yeah, so, you know, for those folks who don't know about the data center fight, data centers have been around for decades now, actually. But this is the first time that they're building at mass scale, like these big mega sites. And so, you know, as a state rep myself, we put some guardrails in the legislation, even though it was watered down because, you know, groups like Meta and, you know, Google that came in, flooded dollars to our elected officials to water down our legislation. But in Michigan, we put some protections in there. Doesn't necessarily go far enough, but at least we have some guardrails on there saying that if you take taxpayer dollars or if you've taken our tax credits here in our state, then you have to create a closed loop system and, you know, protecting people's water and their electrical grid. But it doesn't go far enough. And so we're joining folks like Rep Pearson down there in Tennessee and other folks across the nation on a moratorium, because in reality, there's states that either don't have any laws on the books, have weak laws on the books. And in reality, what's happening is these big corporations are coming in bullying our local communities. I mean, I've seen it. They come in and say, hey, we're going to do this. You can't tell us what to do. And they just, you know, ravish our communities. I know folks that are living in neighborhoods right now, Amy, that they turn on a faucet and nothing comes out of it. Not necessarily in Michigan, but in other parts of the country. And so we do need a moratorium. But in reality, we need to make sure that these are union jobs and that, like, at the end of the day, people's environmental justice is protected.
1: And can you talk about Mop Up Michigan, which...
0: Yeah.
1: Go ahead, and what it stands for in the major utility there.
0: Yeah, so MOPA Michigan is money out of politics. It stemmed from the legislation that myself and State Rep Dylan Wagela created last term, and we reintroduced it earlier this term, which is called Taking Back Our Power. Essentially, what it does is it bars a lot of our utility companies and our insurance companies, our corporate monopolies, from giving money to our elected officials in any capacity, whether it's a straight up campaign contribution or to, you know, shell organizations like C4s and C3s that are associated with the politician. And so what happens is we couldn't get a hearing in a Democratic trifecta last term that we had, or earlier this term with split government. So what happened is, Amy, people on the ground, organizations on the ground got fed up. And so they took our legislation and created a ballot initiative. Those folks collected over 600,000 signatures statewide. And by the grace of God, literally about two weeks ago or so, the State Board of Canvassers here in Michigan agreed to green light it on this year's November ballot. And once it gets on this year's November ballot, it's going to pass with probably 80% of the vote, because no matter if you're a Democrat, independent, Republican, doesn't matter what your political affiliation is, we can all agree that corporate influence in our politics is just too much.
1: What does it mean to you to be a Democratic Socialist? And do you see yourself, I mean, something like five Democratic Socialists have won their primaries now, the significance of this. And not only are you taking on a Republican candidate in your district, but do you see yourself taking on the Democratic establishment?
0: Yeah, so listen, I'm currently running to represent the fifth poorest congressional district in the country. Fifth poorest. And I have a diverse district, you know, but Detroit is the blackest and poorest major city in all of America. And what I hear that's top of mind for my residents is that at the end of the day, no matter if they live in inner city Detroit or they live in a suburb downriver in my district, that they're having tough times to make ends meet. And so democratic socialism to me is, and how I define politics, is the redistribution of resources. That's it. And so I'm a big believer. You should be able to work one full-time job, to not only make ends meet, but have disposable income, benefits to take care of your family, and retirement to look forward to. I think that's the American dream. That's what most folks want to be able to do. But right now, folks are working 2-3 jobs, not even making ends meet, not even scraping by. I got seniors on fixed income. All they get from Social Security is $900 a month, and their rent is going up, their utility bills are skyrocketing.

0: Their out-of-pocket costs because of the Republican shenanigans with Trump and H.R. 1, the one big ugly bill that they passed, the implementation of that, is taking people's resources, whether it's food assistance or healthcare. So they got to spend a lot of money to do the doctor visits, to pay for life-saving medicine, and they have to make those decisions every single day, those tough decisions on how to live. And so for me, democratic socialism is about just that, working people, putting them first, instead of spending money overseas for bombs and weapons and wars that, you know, we have no business being in, like Iran. We're spending $1 billion a day on average in Iran, Amy. And you're telling me people in my district can't get the resources they need? I don't think that's in America anybody wants to live in.
1: Finally, Medicare for all. You have Abdul Al-Sayed, a doctor who wrote the book Medicare for All.
0: Yeah,
1: and you
0: did.
1: Made that a major component of your campaign.
0: Yeah. Yeah. So listen, Dr. Abdul Al-Sayed, me and him, he endorsed me. I endorsed him. We got the endorsements of, you know, UAW, Bernie Sanders, you name it, Summerlee, a lot of folks. And in reality, this is a coalition. You can't do it by yourself. So you need people in the legislature, in the House, but you need some folks in the Senate. And I'll tell you this, Amy, it's a couple times that I've been disappointed in my short life on this planet, 34 years. And, you know, I have a beautiful wife, three amazing children, ages 4 and younger. And what type of word are we going to leave them? And so that is my conscience. That is what's top of mind and forefront for me every single day. And I know Abdul and I, we're working for Medicare for All, because whether you have a pre-existing condition or not, you deserve to get the care you need, as well as getting all this money out of our politics. Because in reality, the reason why we can't get what we all deserve and what we all need and what we all want is because we're spending dollars to do these corporate subsidies with no end in sight. And so we have to provide that relief, and we got to help our working people, because in reality, they are struggling. I can't stress enough how many times I've had folks cry in my arms who are telling me, Donovan, please do something. Please do something. And this is our opportunity to do it, and we're going to do it, and I'm so excited about it.
1: Donovan McKinney, I want to thank you for being with us. Now, a Michigan state representative has won the Democratic House primary in Detroit. We will continue to follow that race. Coming up, American Doctor, a new documentary about three U.S. doctors who risk their lives to volunteer in Gaza. Back in 30 seconds.

0: Bach by the Palestinian oud musician Huda Asfour in our Democracy Now! Studio. This is Democracy Now!, democracynow.org. I'm Amy Goodman. We end today's show looking at the new documentary, American Doctor. It tells the story of three U.S. doctors who volunteered in the besieged hospitals of Gaza, along with local medical staff who risked their lives on a daily basis to care for the sick and wounded. According to Palestinian officials, Israeli attacks have killed about 1,700 healthcare workers in Gaza since October 2023. American Doctor follows the orthopedic surgeon, Dr. Mark Perlmutter, the trauma surgeon, Dr. Feroz Sidwa from California, and the emergency physician from Chicago, Dr. Thayer Ahmed, who is Palestinian American. This is the film's trailer. It begins with Dr. Ahmed.
1: I want to take you through what Gaza looks like when the hospital is totally overwhelmed. You're getting waves of patients. What do you prioritize? What do you have to treat them? You got no pain medicine to give the people whose legs have been blown off.
2: Three surgeons all working on one little girl for, what, 2.5 hours? And she's probably going to lose her right leg, and her left arm.
3: If she's starting to wake up, let's get her warm.
4: As a Jewish physician, I knew nothing about Gaza. Like most Americans, I thought everybody out here were nothing but terrorists because that's what I was told.
2: I'm not Israeli. I'm not Palestinian. I'm not Christian. I'm not Muslim. I'm not Jewish. I don't really have any connection to it. But as an American, I just don't want my government involved in crimes.
1: I'm a Palestinian. I'm not a spokesperson. I'm a human being. I'm a U.S. doctor who wants to see babies like my babies not be killed anymore.
5: What surprised me most was how the carnage was focused on journalists, healthcare workers, and children.
6: This bomb.
7: Where was that?
2: That bomb hit the building.
7: There was a 15-year-old kid ready for discharge that was incinerated.
2: And if I had gone down and been changing that kid's dressing, there would have been three bodies and I would have been one of them.
8: When they hit a hospital, that's a deep tragedy that people will feel in the community for the foreseeable future.
9: We're just asking that hospitals not be targeted. Why that conversation is derailed in the United States is beyond me.
2: We do not have to accept that as Americans. The United States could stop sending jet fuel, bombs, all sorts of weapons. This is a political problem. We need a political solution.
10: We're a good pair. You talk intelligently and I talk emotionally.
11: It's on us to make sure that their stories are told.
12: I couldn't go to Palestine.
13: I got rejected. And then I come back to the United States and get detained by the Department of Homeland Security.
14: This is what my tax dollars did. What your tax dollars did. What my neighbor's tax dollars did. They have the right to
1: just take you through what it looks like when a hospital gets targeted and attacked, because this has become a pattern.
0: It's Dr. Thayer Ahmed in the new documentary, American Doctor, that's opening around the country, starting here in New York. Dr. Ahmed is joining us now from Chicago, along with Dr. Feroz Sidwa from Stockton, California, also featured in the film, and the film's director, Po C. Tang. We welcome you all. An astounding film. And this is your directorial debut, isn't it, Po?
15: Yes, it is. And I think I picked an easy subject.
0: Let's start with Dr. Thayer, who we just heard. I was just looking at the headlines this morning. Thousands of Palestinians in Gaza cannot get out right now. Thousands of cancer patients and chronically ill people. What is the number? Who has defined that and who is stopping them?
16: Yeah, the WHO tells us that there are 18,000 people that need urgent evacuation out of Gaza. Because of what we've seen portrayed in this film, the deliberate attack by the Israeli military on the hospital and healthcare infrastructure, the killing of over 1,700 healthcare workers, and the abduction of senior medical physicians. And, you know, Amy, one of the things that we're trying to push for here is a corridor that used to exist before October 7th. Palestinians in Gaza could go to Jerusalem and get treated by Palestinian doctors in the hospitals there or the West Bank. And the Israelis have refused to allow that corridor to work. And so instead, we are watching people on this list every day that we get messages about get their names scratched off because they have died. People with treatable cancers, kids who should be surviving, their parents are having to bury them in Gaza.
0: Po, talk about how you ended up making this film and focusing on these three men and, of course, through them, focusing on what is happening in Gaza.
15: Yeah, Amy, you know, I was a journalist for a long time before I became a documentary filmmaker and producer. And it really was, it really cut really deep as a former journalist to see my former colleagues at Al Jazeera English being targeted and executed. And then sitting and being situated in New York and hearing the deafening silence, I guess I didn't know what else to do. It was like a lot of deep despair. And then it came for the search on like, okay, what can my contribution be? You know, as somebody who was a journalist, who was a documentary commissioner, who was an executive for a studio. So one thing, as a former studio executive, it wasn't lost on me that Americans like to watch medical dramas. Every year, you're going to see two or three, you know, and I'm a big fan of medical dramas, from The Pitt, going back to ER, going back to Grey's Anatomy. I love Scrubs. So there was something about doctors, hospitals, and human mortality. And I thought to myself, you know what? Maybe this is the way. Maybe we could make The Pitt. The difference is it's real and it's set in Gaza, and this is how we're going to bring Palestine back to the United States.
6: So, Poe, in the opening scene, we see you with Dr. Mark, with Dr. Perlmutter, and you are struggling with the question of whether or not to show the images of Palestinian children killed in Israeli airstrikes in Gaza. And Dr. Mark tells you Israel took away their dignity. Their bodies tell the story of this trauma, of this genocide. You're not doing them a service by not showing them.
15: You know, on that scene, it was one where
6: you were at his home in North Carolina.
15: I was at his home in North Carolina. It's the second day of filming, and Mark is furious with me. And so that moment, I was really confronted by Mark. So what are you doing here? So why, what is the point of this film if you don't want to show this? And in all my years as a documentary commissioner and also as a journalist, you know, it's like, As filmmakers, as journalists, we always grapple with how much do we show. We show too much, it's gratuitous. People are going to turn away, they're not going to want to watch. They already don't want to see what's on the social media feeds, they don't want to follow. You show too little, it's a big disrespect because it's not real.
6: Let's go to Dr. Mark Perlmutter in a clip from American Doctor.
17: Can you...
18: Do a thumbs up.
19: One at a time. Do a thumbs up. Each finger at a time.
18: Do a thumbs up.
20: There was a head, yeah.
21: I think augmenting his EPO and giving him some wrist extension would, because if I hold his wrist in extension, he has meaningful digital extension. So he would be a wonderful candidate for tendon transfers.
20: This time.
21: Yeah, we can do it this machine.
22: He will reconnect the tendons so he can lift his wrist and thumb.
6: And this is Dr. Feroz Sidwa sitting here in New York in our studio, but from the clip from American Doctor, preparing to leave Gaza.
23: I'll see you soon, man. Thanks for everything. Send me a picture of your wedding, yeah?
20: Of course.
23: I'll see you soon.
20: Thanks to come here.
23: No. I hope I'll see you soon.
20: Thank you. Thank you.
23: No, thank you for everything, my friend. Nice to meet you, my friend. Thanks for everything. See you soon?
20: Inshallah.
24: Was not prepared for this.
23: It's this weird thing that happens when you leave Gaza and you really feel like you have no right to leave.
6: So, Dr. Feroz Sidwa, that's you leaving Gaza. Talk about how you went to Gaza, the number of times you were there.
23: Yeah, so I went in March and April of 2024, and then again in March and April of 2025. That's that you're watching there. I tried to go again in November of 2025, but the Israeli military blocked me from entering. You know, between the two times, Gaza changed a lot. It actually got a lot, very significantly worse. The overcrowding was worse. The damage to the healthcare system was much worse. The second time is when you see me in that clip.
6: And talk about why you chose to go to Gaza.
23: Well, you know, I don't have any ethnic or religious connection to the Middle East. My family's from a small minority in India and Pakistan. But I grew up in the United States. I was born here. I'm an American. And the United States is intimately involved in what's going on. We provide almost all of the weapons, all of the funding, the diplomatic support at the UN, stopping other countries from solving this issue, which is pretty easily solved. And I don't think Americans want to be doing that. I think that's why most of this is hidden from them. So I knew that by going there, I could, number one, provide medical care because I'm a trauma surgeon, so that's what I'm good at doing. But I could also bear witness, and then I could come back and try to tell people what was going on and try to change things.
6: And you say, I don't feel I have the right to leave.
23: It's a very strange thing when you leave Gaza. You know, you almost. It seems like a moral or ethical obscenity that I just get to walk out of this place and these children otherwise have to live in this Hobbesian place where their parents' legs can be blown off or they can be kidnapped and tortured or they can be starved or they can, you know.
6: How many kids have died?
23: How many children have died in Gaza? The count from the Ministry of Health is 20,000. It's by my estimate, it's probably closer to 70,000, but that's...
6: So you get in twice. You're denied once. Dr. Thera Ahmed, you're Palestinian-American with the Palestinian-American Medical Association as well. You weren't able to get in as much.
3: Yeah, I've been denied five consecutive times, most recently July 29th. Because my parents and my grandparents are Palestinian. Because I am Palestinian, that is the reason that we are being rejected. There's a deliberate effort, Amy, to separate the West Bank from Jerusalem from Gaza. And the idea is to make sure that there can be no Palestine. And the way to do that is to make sure that this one people, this one land, cannot access each other. And that's something that we're seeing. And I obviously push back on that because what we saw in Gaza was a genocide unfold in ethnic cleansing. And what we're seeing in the West Bank right now is that same institution, that same military wreaking havoc on the people of Palestine. I mean, just last month, when I was in the West Bank working on a medical mission there, there was a 7-month-old, Sam Abu Haykal, driving with his parents in the car, going from Bethlehem to Hebron, a 10-15 minute drive. And an Israeli soldier shoots at the car, hitting Sam in the head. You know, his mom recently said that she's not even wiping his fingerprints from the oven. She can't bring herself to do that for her baby boy.
6: And so, died.
3: Yeah, who died. He was killed. They had to bury him.
6: The final scene of the film is of Israel's double-tapped strike on Nasser Hospital. This was exactly a year ago in August, that killed at least 20 people, including five Palestinian journalists. Susama Masri, a photojournalist with Reuters, Mohammed Salama, a photojournalist with Al Jazeera, Mariam Abu Daka, a freelancer who worked with the Associated Press, Moaz Abu Taha, a photographer, and Middle East Eye freelancer Ahmed Abu Aziz. Talk about the significance of this moment. Were any of you there and what it meant to hit the hospital? And then when people went to try to save these people who'd set up a camera, the journalists, they were hit.
3: Yeah, I mean, this is not something that is unique to Nasser specifically. That's the third or fourth time it's been attacked by the Israeli military. I was there one of the first times in January and February 2024 when the Israeli military surrounded, raided, and actually abducted Dr. Khaled Abusser, who's been on this program, and as well as multiple times afterwards when Feroz and Mark were actually there and it was hit.
6: You were at Nasser, just not then.
23: Not during that attack that you mentioned, but before. On March 23rd, yeah.
15: And speaking of, you know, like all the journalists that were killed on that stairwell, like that is where our team would transmit footage to us. So it's not like they're just attacking willy-nilly, you know, this very concerted effort in targeting anywhere where journalists and trying to transmit information and footage out to the rest of the world.
6: And you use much footage from Palestinians, right?
15: Absolutely.
6: On their iPhones, on their phones.
15: Yeah, no, actually not. Actually,
6: no?
15: We were relying on a cinematographer, a director of photography by the name of Ibrahim Al-Otla. There were two of our colleagues, Ibrahim and our co-producer, Mohammed Sawaf. So much of what you see in the film, it's a credit to them and also because of their sacrifice of how much they want it out in the world.
6: And before we go, both of you doctors have a pin on Free Dr. Hussam Abu Safia. In this last 30 seconds, talk about, you know, the former head of Kamel Adwan, the pediatric hospital, Dr. Thera, you knew him.
3: Yeah,
16: I mean, this is somebody who has been abducted, is in prison without charge, is being tortured. His lawyer thinks that he is on the brink of death, and his family continues to ask the world to stand up. He's one of 14 senior Palestinian medical doctors who should be in Gaza leading the recovery and reconstruction, and instead they're being beaten to death
6: Where
16: by Israeli soldiers. He's in an underground prison in Israel, one that was shut down previously and reopened for this specific purpose.
6: We're going to leave it there, but people can see this film all over the country. Poe, where?
15: We're kicking off in New York, and then we go to L.A., San Francisco, and then it's going to be in 77 theaters across U.S. and Canada. And I will say, like, before we began, we did not ever think that, you know, a film like this could go mainstream. But now we have, and so we hope people will be able to watch it.
6: Poe Se Tang, first-time director of this incredible documentary, American Doctor, and Dr. Feroz Sidwa and Dr. Thayer Ahmed, thank you so much. I'm Amy Goodman. Thanks for joining us.
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1: Could you imagine buying jollof rice from Accra, plantain from Kingston, coffee from Ethiopia, and rum from Jamaica, all without paying a single import tariff? 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
1: The African Continental Free Trade Area, or AFCFTA, launched in 2021 with an ambitious vision: reduce tariffs, build African supply chains, manufacture more on the continent, and foster intra-African trade that lifts economies. Now, Ghana's president, John Mahama, is proposing something even bigger. During a state visit to Jamaica last week, he announced that when Ghana assumes the African Union chairmanship in 2027, he'll push to bring Caribbean countries into AFCFTA. It's a bold idea. The African Union already recognizes the Caribbean as Africa's seventh region. But here's the catch. AFCFTA is still finding its feet. Only about 15 to 18% of Africa's exports stay within Africa. Compare that to 70% in Europe and 60% in Asia. The dream of a truly integrated African market is still a work in progress. So, should Africa fix what's already on the table before extending it across an ocean? Or is this a kind of bold pan-African thinking the continent needs? Joining me is geopolitical analyst Fidel Amakye Owusu and DW's Isaac Kaleji. Welcome to you both.
2: Thank you.
3: Thank you.
1: Isaac, Mahama made this announcement in Kingston, Jamaica. How is Mahama's proposal being received in Ghana?
2: It's not a surprise. I mean, many people know that President Mahama, coming back to power, he's largely championed issues of Pan-Africanism. It's not that he's not done it in his first tenure, but he has been very heavy on that this time around. And a lot of Ghanaians obviously have that connection with Jamaica because largely a lot of the slaves that left the shores of Ghana, we know of reporting and historical indications that much of them actually in Jamaica. So we have that connection with Jamaica. And so for him to make that statement in Jamaica was welcomed well. But I think the bigger picture, obviously, is that a lot of Ghanaians believe that's a way to go in Pan-Africanism. We need to broaden the scope of AFTA. So where he made a statement and the significance of that, especially because you'll be chairperson next year, obviously something people really applaud in terms of that kind of Pan-Africanism initiative.
1: And a bit more about that announcement. Take us through what exactly he announced and what concrete next steps the government has laid out.
2: I think it's basically an idea that he put across that, well, AFTA is supposed to be for Africa, but he thinks that in the diaspora or the Caribbean, of course, you have blacks there as well. And they draw some linkage with the continent. And so, I mean, if we want to really broaden that scope, I mean, there won't be anything wrong having trading happening between Africa and countries outside the continent that you consider sisters or brothers, depending on how you want to target, right? So that is an idea he put across. And of course, he indicated that he will be pushing for that when he assumes the chairmanship role at the African Union, right? And so I think for now, it's just an idea, a concept, something he thinks. But of course, we can only talk about concrete issues when he takes that chairmanship role and then he puts across to other African leaders and then they can discuss. It's always critical if the chairperson has some kind of an agenda and wants to convince his colleagues why this is the way to go, right? And I think that's the trigger that he's giving.
1: Thanks for that, Isaac. And Fidel, Isaac has talked about, you know, trade, and it's right now it's just an idea on paper, but is it even legally possible to bring Caribbean countries into AFCFTA, or would this need sort of a separate framework altogether, Fidel?
3: Yes. So for a long time, Africa has been looking forward to better integration in terms of trade, because Africa traded amongst itself, or African states traded among themselves less and less, while they traded mostly with external economies like China, the United States, and Europe. So the idea that Africa needed to enhance trade has always been there. And in recent times, that has been achieved through the Africa Continental Free Trade Area. However, with this new proposal by the president, in fact, it is so many people are looking at the geography, the geopolitical and the geography aspect of it, that if you talk of NATO, you are talking of the North Atlantic Treaty Organization. So if you're talking about AFTA, then you are talking about Africa as a continent and not beyond. But that's besides the point, because then you are also going to look at the historical and cultural links that Africa has with the Caribbean. So yes, when the African Continental Free Trade Area was being planned, it was specifically on Africa. But in recent times, we have seen more intensified relations between Africa and the Caribbean. And the fact that we are culturally and historically linked, that allowance could be made. So as Caleb has mentioned, it's a matter of, at this stage, it's a proposal. And I believe that as it's being discussed, some of these extensions can be done, because then you don't only limit the whole discussion to continental Africa, but it can go beyond to the Caribbean. And when it happens, Africa starts to benefit from that, because the Caribbean has very robust economies that could be open to the rest of Africa. And again, the Caribbean itself has a kind of a trade area of a kind. And so if Africa has to include the Caribbean, it is not going to do that with individual countries, but it's going to do that as a block, or the relationship is going to be Africa and then the Caribbean. And that would help tremendously.
1: I mean, Fidel, in as much as it's a proposal, I only imagine that there are obstacles that perhaps would be standing in the way, be it politically, say, from the African Union members or from the Caribbean governments themselves. I mean, what more can you say about those sort of challenges or hurdles that lie ahead?
3: Yes. So the African Continental Free Trade Area is in place, but not all countries have benefited. We have smaller economies that are showing increasing concern that, well, this may only benefit the bigger economies like Nigeria, Ethiopia, Egypt, South Africa, and the rest. And so, yes, when this proposal is brought to the table, some of these countries are going to raise some questions, or they're going to ask some questions that, well, how does this benefit us? Do we have the production capacity to take advantage of this trade or these relations? And then even for bigger economies, they are also concerned that the economies are going to become dumping grounds for the export of other countries. So initially, Nigeria was very slow into accepting the Africa Continental Free Trade Area, because it has a bigger economy. And the fear was that neighboring states or other African states may just target the largest population on the continent and just dump their goods or just export their goods in the name of free trade. So is Nigeria also going to be comfortable that Caribbean countries can have that access to its market without tariffs and other trade barriers that it imposes on other countries beyond Africa? So these are real concerns that should be discussed. And again, the president would have maximum 1 year in office as chairman of the AU. So his tenure in the AU next year is not going to be unlimited. It's very limited. And so another thing would be how to sell this to the bureaucracy, the AU bureaucracy, because after 1 year, someone must take over. And if the policy is going to be adopted, it will need to continue. Because often some chairmen have had visions, but once they are off the table, you don't hear, or they are off their tenure, or they finish their tenure as chairman of AU, we don't hear of such ideas again. And so is it going to be the case? And as Caleb has mentioned, in recent times, the talk of reparations, the talk of slavery and other discussions that has been centered mainly in Accra, where you would say that the foreign Asia foreign minister, like what we have in the name of Honorable Okudzeto Abrakwa, may continue this discussion even after the president has finished his chairmanship. So yes, there's limitation with tenure and then concerns about African economies with the African Continental Free Trade Area as it is, as against what is to come. So definitely, you will have some countries raising issues.
1: Yeah, there are a lot of variables that you're bringing up. And, you know, beyond how it will be benefiting those bigger economies in Africa, you've talked about Nigeria, South Africa, and also the challenge of the short time frame of the chairmanship of the AU. I'm just wondering, could a formal African-Caribbean trade agreement actually give both regions more bargaining power at the global table, you know, against larger economies like the EU, China, and the US, for instance?
3: So, Africa has the largest number of countries in the world as a continent. We are talking of 54 sovereign states. So at the UN General Assembly, many external powers try to lobby Africa to get as many countries as possible when it comes to voting. And at other international fora, I mean, Africa is being quoted because of the number of countries. So if the Caribbean have this kind of trade agreement with Africa, then it means that that relationship can be extended to other areas like environment issues, issues with labor, migration, and things like that. And if Caribbean countries are going to join Africa, then it means that Africa is going to have more weight, and so will Caribbean countries also have more weight, because Africa is definitely going to back them or see common grounds with them on other issues. So yes, such relationship will go beyond trade and would rather also maximize the bargaining position of these two regions vis-a-vis the rest of the world. So I believe that, yes, that is very consequential.
1: Yeah, and speaking of which, I mean, would those larger economies make, you know, see this, for instance, as a threat? I mean, what would they make of these deeper Africa-Caribbean relations or this new economic bloc, do you think?
3: Yes, so recently, I realized that Caribbean countries did not have so much relations or so much economic relations with sub-Saharan Africa. Most of these relations have centered on North Africa, so Morocco, Tunisia, Algeria, Egypt. But in the past half a decade, and maybe over, we've seen more interest by these Caribbean countries in sub-Saharan Africa. So, it, as I mentioned, it has to do with culture, it has to do with history. And increasingly, African heads of state are being hosted in the Caribbean and vice versa. And with that, what it means is that there is this consciousness of these two regions coming together, regardless of what other powers may think. And in this multipolar international system, where many centers of power are emerging, we've had now the so-called middle powers also emerging. And I think that when Africa get closer to the Caribbean, together they can form a middle power of a block of some sort. I mean, two blocks coming together, they can have that weight in the international system. And I don't believe that other powers would have that kind of insecurity with such relations, because, I mean, there's little any power can do about it. And I believe when this is done, it's only, as I mentioned, benefits the international standing of these two blocks that would work together on other areas of international development.
1: Okay, thank you for that, Fidel. Yeah. Isaac, which Ghanaian sectors actually stand to gain the most if this proposal actually takes off?
2: I think largely all sectors could benefit. I mean, Ghana isn't so much heavy on manufacturing. I think largely the idea of AFTA is also to empower many African countries to go into manufacturing. But of course, we know that there are initiatives. We have some initiatives in In let's say our cocoa sector, where people, some businesses are trying to process more. I mean, that could give opportunity to expand that. We know, of course, we have gold, and again, there's been an idea to try and process more here. Of course, yes, we are drilling oil. The idea will be to be able to get that. But of course, largely in the textile sector, we have a good sector that could also get our fabric out there. And there are so many sectors I could talk about. The whole idea, obviously, I think, is that even without the Caribbean coming in, we already know that after itself, there's a bit of challenge having a lot of countries being able to cross that kind of border challenges and get their goods out there. But in agric, in other sectors, we can actually get our products out there to other African countries. But largely, I think the same, like Fidel said, it's still the same issue. Some many challenges that still have to be crossed or tackled before we could see this being utilized properly. At the end is to make sure Africa, many countries are industrialized, they can produce where they have competitive advantage and get those products across the continent and vice versa. Yeah.
1: Isaac, we'll talk more about, I'm sure you've been speaking to businesses on the ground, but Fidel, there's something that Isaac has talked about, and that is, you know, the elephant in the room, which is the challenge of these businesses, even crossing their goods from one country to another. And so the big question, Fidel, really is, should Africa fix what is already on the table before extending it across an ocean, for instance? Or is this actually the kind of bold Pan-African thinking that the continent needs?
3: Yeah, so interestingly, it is very easy for African countries to trade with external actors than among themselves. Even now, recent times I've tried crossing some borders, and I saw the challenge that despite regional integration, that is even political, we still have challenges at the borders. That if you were in Ghana and you wanted to move to Togo, you should have some kind of, as long as you have your passport, you should have some free entry and stay for some 90 days before any questions could be asked. But you get to the border, and if the frustration at the border will tell you that, well, what we have on paper is always different from what is on the ground. So yes, Africa has a lot of challenges. And in terms of the continental free trade area, we are still crawling, because not so much has been achieved. And so one would say that, why don't you just concentrate within and then maximize what you have and then extend it out? But the interesting thing is that it is even easier. It will be more easier for us to trade with the Caribbean than to trade among ourselves, even now. So I think that maybe by extending this trade agreement, we may even find more opportunities and see the more reason we should trade among ourselves. Because, if, for instance, moving from one region to the other, yes, even within ECOWAS, you have problems. Some time back, we used to export oranges from Ghana to Nigeria. And by the time the oranges got to Nigeria, you find about half of it rotten, because the various borders, you find the cargo being stopped between the border and the border between Ghana and Togo, Togo and Benin, and then and Nigeria. And all this time, you find a lot of frustration. And by the time the oranges go to the market in Lagos, Nigeria, you find about half of it rotten. And traders running at a loss and making a lot of losses. And that is difficult to recover, because, I mean, loans and things like that. So then one would say that we better enhance the system from within. But then again, we can do both concurrently, because, as I said, perhaps some lessons will be learned from African Caribbean trade and then applied within the borders of Africa.
1: Okay. Isaac, I'm going to bring you back in here now. So what exactly are businesses and trade groups in Ghana saying about this proposal? Are they optimistic or looking forward to it? Or do they find this as a threat? I mean, what are you hearing?
2: No, I think businesses don't really see it as a threat. I mean, it's good for them to have more markets, right, to send their goods. I mean, if there will be challenges on the continent trading, and the Caribbean countries obviously will offer the market for them. I mean, they'll pick it, they'll take it if the trade terms are good. I think largely people see it as a good idea. I mean, even though there are still challenges, like Fidel mentioned about the continent and trade, it still doesn't prevent people from dreaming, right, that things will get better. I mean, our businesses I have spoken to largely welcome taking their goods to as many countries across the world that they can go to and get clients for their businesses or whatever they are doing. So it's a welcome idea. I think, yes, again, is to see how it will materialize, whether sooner or it's going to take a couple of years, right? Like Fidel said, I mean, even if President Mahama is to chair the EU next year, is obviously just for 1 year, right? And then another EU chairperson will come. But if it is institutionalized and the African Union itself through the Commission is able to have this really work and added to the AFTA Secretariat, then you see that it will prolong for many years. Yeah.
1: Well, I'd like to give you, Fidel, the closing remarks here. I mean, if you were advising Mahama today on how to turn this idea into a real workable framework, what is the one thing or maybe even two things that you would tell him to focus on?
3: Yeah, so one very great opportunity is tourism because of the cultural and historical links that Africa has with the Caribbean. In Ghana has reaped a lot from this tourism because Caribbean countries or nationals of Caribbean countries have come to Ghana a lot, and they have visited very nice places across the country. And I believe that that can be extended to other African countries, because most of these Caribbean nationals would like to know their roots in Africa and how that linkage is important to them. Now, the other thing I will say is that, as Caliber has agreed to, we have to institutionalize this idea. So the AU bureaucracy must buy into the idea, and then the African Continental Free Trade headquarters, which is based in Accra, must also adopt this, and these discussions must be held so that it can be implemented in the long term. Because then if we rush it, we may not be able to achieve what we seek to achieve. And so we must be more incremental, more systematic, and more procedural in making sure that we build something right from the foundation, very strong and enduring.
1: Isaac, perhaps maybe just a last one from you. 1 year from now, what would tell you that this proposal is genuinely moving forward rather than just being another speech?
2: Well, I think, of course, you need to take a first step, which obviously will be to have this table that the African Union accepted. You have the Caribbean leaders coming, and you have that ceremonial event we love to see, right? To have that launch. I mean, that is the first step, obviously. But I think that moving from there is to now have it work. Of course, I think we would also need to measure our expectation, right? And be patient. I think the first step is just have it launch. If indeed President Mahama can have this table next year and have the African Union accept it, which I think they will, I don't think it's a bad idea, then obviously that's the first step. Just like, of course, we had it after launch. Then, even though there are challenges with the implementation, we still have it there and you can work on it, right? So you have that idea launched, and then I think that we could get things going. But I still think we should be measured and then hope that, like Fidel said, those bureaucratic challenges we have in all institutions, not just in Africa, across the world, when it comes to largely dealing with governments, can be tackled, and we could see this being a reality. But I see it into the future, not something quite immediate. Yeah.
1: All right. That was geopolitical analyst Fidel Amachi Owusu and DW's Isaac Kaledzi. Thank you, gentlemen, for joining us today.
3: Thank you. Well, nice. And
2: thank you.
0: Africa is changing. Don't get left behind. Tune in to Africa Link.
1: For Africans and Caribbeans alike, this is more than a trade deal. It's about identity, opportunity, and whether ties across the ocean can finally translate into shared prosperity. The ancestors taken from these shores never got to trade freely between Africa and the Caribbean. Mahama's question is whether their descendants finally can. What do you think? Share your thoughts on Facebook and TikTok at DW Africa. 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This show was co-produced and edited by Isaac Mugabe. I'm Lucy Riley. Bye for now.
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4: Hello and welcome to Africa Link News on DW. I am Michael Uti. Zambians are voting today in a closely watched general election, choosing their president, members of parliament and local government representatives. DW correspondent Kathy Short has been monitoring the elections and has filed this report.
5: I'm in Lusaka, Zambia's capital, where citizens are voting to elect a president, members of parliament and local government representatives. Right now, I'm at Libala Secondary School, but I've also visited several other voting centers across the city to see how the process is unfolding. So far, voting has been largely peaceful. There have been a few hiccups, though. Some polling stations opened late, in some cases, by about an hour, causing delays for voters waiting to cast their ballots. Election officials say they are working to resolve the challenges, while police say security has been stepped up and are encouraging people to remain calm throughout the day. Now, let's talk about the presidential race. The team candidates are contesting the election, with incumbent President Hakainde Hichilema seeking a second term. His main challenger is Brian Mundwile, a lawyer who is leading the Tonse Pamodzi Alliance, a coalition hoping to unseat Hichilema. Both camps are urging supporters to come out and vote. Hichilema has called for a peaceful election, while opposition leaders are encouraging a strong voter turnout. But what do voters themselves think?
6: I came and I voted well. Everything was well. It didn't even take a lot of minutes, but it was just within a 30 minutes time I was there.
7: We need a leader who has passion for everyone, especially women. Women are mostly left in, especially the decision making. A leader who considers women and children.
5: Voting is scheduled to end at 6 p.m. local time. The Electoral Commission of Zambia says it is ready to begin counting ballots as soon as polling stations close. Commission Chairperson Mwangala Zalomis says the results are expected within 48 hours after voting ends. For now, Zambians have cast their ballots, and attention is turning to the count. The big question now is, who will emerge victorious?
4: Armed drones have launched another attack on Sudan's capital, Khartoum, marking the second day of aerial strikes. The drones, believed to be operated by the Rapid Support Forces, RSF, struck multiple targets across the city before the fighting subsided late in the evening. The assault follows a broader RSF offensive launched on Wednesday, when coordinated drone barrages were reported in five army-held cities spanning several hundred kilometers. The coordinated strike, described by analysts as the most extensive aerial campaign of the conflict to date, underscores the escalating intensity of the war that has torn Sudan apart since April 2023. And finally, to the ongoing WAFCON, Malawi and Cameroon are set for a historic WAFCON final on Sunday. Malawi beat Algeria.

0: 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Made for minds.
1: Science Unscripted.
2: Hello and welcome to Science Unscripted. It's Connor here.
3: And Gabe.
2: We have received a lot of emails. Gabe, I'll pass it off to you first.
3: Yeah, mostly about shopping. You'll get to that in a second. But we got one here, and I have to mention this because of something that went down last year on the show. You mispronounced the name of a city, specifically a city in Canada.
2: Was that last year?
3: That was last year, or what, 2 years ago?
2: Time is relative.
3: 2 years, three years ago. Anyways, this person is writing with greetings from Regina, Saskatchewan in Canada.
2: Which I had mispronounced.
3: You said Regina, I think, and I was so embarrassed because I knew the correct pronunciation, and I shut my yapper. I did not correct you. I didn't want to do that.
2: You hung me out to dry.
3: I hung you out to dry, and a lot of people wrote in. We have all these listeners in Canada who wrote in and informed you.
2: Yeah.
3: Corrected you.
2: One is now.
3: Now, okay. This is from Maria, and then the subject line, minus 17. She says, greetings from Regina on a cold but beautifully sunny day. We are blessed with an abundance of sunshine during the very cold winters we have on the prairies. And she writes, I listened to your very interesting program on CBC Radio after midnight or on community radio station CJTR every Wednesday morning. Your choice of eclectic topics is informative, amusing, and sometimes avant-garde.
2: Ooh.
3: Thank you, Maria. That's got to be the best compliment we've gotten this year. That's artistic, right?
2: Yeah.
3: Avant-garde, that means revolutionary.
2: At the forefront of the arts. Yeah.
3: And then she says, good for you for being open to controversial ideas. Please keep teaching us science so that we can understand. Best wishes, Maria.
2: Thank you, Maria.
3: Yep.
2: Wonderful email. Have another one from a listener named Roger Moore. Roger, I'm sure people have referenced your name in connection to a famous actor for years. I'm just going to leave it there. He writes in to say that this is about shopping. We visited a fake supermarket in Bonn, Germany a couple weeks back. And the reason it exists is so that people can go inside and researchers with all these cameras can study their habits and try to nudge them toward better outcomes, more healthy decisions. And hopefully they won't fall victim to, you know, grabbing the candy bars right at the end there.
3: Mm-hmm.
2: He writes that he tries to eat as healthy as he can. He does succumb sometimes to the $5 frozen pizza. Join the club, Roger. I'm right there with you. They're great. They're practical sometimes.
3: Yeah.
2: What helps him though? Or what he suggests for all of our listeners is if you can, if it's available where you live, to order your groceries online and have them either delivered or you can go and pick them up. And that this would help prevent you from just randomly grabbing things because you're hungry. Because if you're already home, you can just go eat something. Obviously, it changes the equation about how you're going to be nudged digitally as opposed to being in the store. You have to be aware of that. Design matters in terms of what you're grabbing or not online. But that this has helped him.
3: Yeah, thank you guys for all the emails you sent about shopping and all your tips for how you shop healthy. It was amazing. That topic really got to our listeners that are all over the world. It seemed like a lot of people all over the world were interested in that topic. So we will keep that in mind because you guys shaped this show.
2: And there's another email that we haven't referenced. I think we'll just have to paraphrase it. We did get something pretty grotesquely wrong in a recent episode where we were talking. It was in reference to Veronica the cow, who can scratch her back with a broom and scratch her udder with a different part of the broom. And then an email came in saying that we thought their cow could open latches in a barn, so it could also kind of manipulate tools, except it wasn't a cow.
3: Yeah. PJ is not a cow. PJ is a horse. Connor, I'm sorry.
2: We got that totally wrong.
3: Did I get that wrong?
2: Did we make an assumption? I think the context isn't, the word horse was not in there. I can say that with authority.
3: No. Sorry, PJ.
2: What I can also say with authority, moving on to the science now, is that there is an association or correlation between getting your flu vaccination and having fewer heart attacks in your life. That is a meta study result. The number is 18%. There's an 18% reduction, nearly 20%. In heart attacks if you get the flu vaccine.
3: It's 20% less

0: Likely, almost 20% less likely if you get this flu vaccine that you will have a heart attack when?
1: In your life.
0: In your life.
1: In your life. Now, they looked at data studies that had looked at a total of 24 million people. The authors, Hengzhou, China, but the studies from all around the world. And it's clear. The data is pretty clear, but it's associative or correlative. The caveat or the reason to be suspicious of this finding is that, well, what if it's just the healthy, informed people who are going to get, you know, going out to get that flu vaccine?
0: They're healthier anyways.
1: Yeah. And just from my personal experience on planet Earth, there does maybe seem to be something to that. The people I know who go and get that vaccine are possibly making healthier choices in their lives. But there's also reason, as the authors suggest, to think that this may not just be correlation, because anyone who lived through the COVID-19 pandemic, I think, became aware of the idea that a serious viral infection affects many organs in the human body. Not just, we all talked about the lungs at first with COVID,
2: yeah,
1: and then realized, wow, there are a lot of people who are having a fluttering of the heart, for example.
2: Yep.
1: There were liver issues, all sorts of other things that happened to your body as not a side effect, but as part of the infection. So if you mitigate or minimize or reduce the effect of the big viral infection in the first place, in this case, in influenza, there could be a connection between the health of your heart over the long term.
0: You just mentioned the flu. I just wanted to mention in the U.S., the CDC has published data on the influenza right now, and it has now been classified officially as moderately severe. There are double the infections. 11 million people last year got infected. 120,000 of those were hospitalized. That's double compared to the year before. So it still does make sense to get the influenza vaccine, the flu vaccine right now. It means that it's 44% less likely that you will get infected, but that number goes up to 95 when it comes to preventing severe infection. So the likelihood that you'll be in the hospital, 95% less likely. So it absolutely still makes sense if you're interested in that. And the study that I wanted to talk about today, Connor, my wife, she's not my girlfriend anymore. Since 2017, my wife.
1: I was gonna say it's been a while, yeah, since you've been married.
0: No. She loves our dog, and that's kind of what the study's about. But she also received some news this week that her grandpa is probably gonna die.
1: Mm-hmm.
0: He's kind of hovering in and out of consciousness, and the reason why I connect those two things, her grandpa dying and that she loves our dog, is that a couple weeks back I looked at a study that was talking about grief and pets. And I could not believe the numbers, according to this paper, of people who are dealing with prolonged grief disorder because of the death of a pet. In my case, my wife, I was just imagining if Beavis were to die, because I know that her grandpa means a lot to her. But if the dog would die, according to the study, it might be harder for her to deal with that. This was done, but at the University of Maynooth in Ireland, and it was a survey of 975 adults in the UK.
1: Mm-hmm.
0: And they found that 7.5% of those people surveyed who had lost pets met the diagnostic criteria for prolonged grief disorder.
1: Mm-hmm.
0: So almost 1 in 10 people, if their pet has died, they're dealing with grief that's going on for too long. And let me just tell you what this is. Social isolation. So not getting up the energy to even get out of bed. Major depression. So almost to the extent where they need to be hospitalized. That is more than, of those people, 7.5%. That's higher than people who get that from losing a close friend. Higher than for people who are losing relatives. That's why I couldn't believe the results of that.
1: Although now that you're saying that, I guess there's some sense in it to me, because a friend or a relative or a grandparent, they have autonomy. They have their own lives. They've gone off. They've done their things. Hopefully, in the case of her grandpa, have lived a long and potentially fulfilling life.
0: 96 years old. He has absolutely lived a good life.
1: Whereas an animal is so utterly, or a pet is so utterly my responsibility. It feels like it. Their happiness, their care, their well-being, the amount that they see or don't see. There's in a way, a greater lack of autonomy and sense of responsibility. So it's the burden's higher than possibly when they pass.
0: And the effect that you have on that dog when you take him out and feed him And when you come back to the house, the way that he smiles at you, she doesn't, I guess, get that from her grandpa.
1: Can your dog actually smile?
0: Dalmatians are unique in that when they're happy, they show their fangs, their upper jowls curl up like they're angry at you, and they show you their fangs. It's known as the Dalmatian smile, the Dale smile.
1: Mm-hmm.
0: Beavis does it every time. Like, even if I go to the bathroom and come back, he's like doing his
1: big smile.
0: He's doing his thing. But I wanted to say it's the only thing that causes more prolonged grief, according to that study of 975 people in the UK, was the loss of a partner. So that's how important pets are to people.
1: I guess, the lesson there for everyone out there listening, if somebody you know is really grieving after losing a pet, I think it's easy for other people to dismiss that.
0: There is nothing to worry about. That is normal.
1: The grief. Yeah, but I mean, if it's somebody else, it's easy, if you're not a pet owner, to be like, oh gosh, get over it, right? No, it's been measured. It is that significant. People are affected that much, and it's important to know that. Two quick little science bits here at the end. One of them is something we almost never do, which is why I thought we'd do it. It's a major project that has been canceled. And that is making astronomers really happy.
0: Uh-huh.
1: I thought that was kind of fun. Yeah. So way up in the Atacama Desert in Chile, this is the driest non-polar region in the world. So basically, if you're not in the North Pole or South Pole, this is the driest spot. It's way, way up there, 2,500 meters, about 8,000 feet. And this is a place that very few people have probably been to. I've seen documentaries on it. Mm-hmm. I don't know if you've ever seen anything. It's
0: no.
1: The flora and fauna are really unique, so camera crews go up there and they film things.
0: And also the ability to see the night sky.
1: Yes.
0: Okay.
1: Yeah.
0: And a project, what project was canceled?
1: Well, because it has the least amount of rainfall of anywhere outside of the North or South Pole, effectively, it's a great spot to get free sunlight and free energy, mm-hmm. right? And so the project there, what they were going to do, it's kind of a nice idea. They were going to set up a bunch of solar panels, generate electricity, and they were going to create green hydrogen through electrolysis. So what you're doing there is you're taking water, H2O, breaking off the O, keeping the H2, and now you've got hydrogen. You need a lot of electricity to do that.
0: Break those covalent bonds.
1: Yeah, and it feels free because you've got so much sunlight.
0: Yeah.
1: The other thing, which is relatively more new to me, is green ammonia. Ammonia.
0: NH3, right?
1: Yeah. Can be used for various things, energy purposes, connected to fertilizers, etc. The plan was a $10 billion mega project up there, except that one of the world's most important telescopes, the Very Large Telescope, which is just a funny name. It's actually four telescopes. Part of the European Southern Observatory, which was the first thing to capture a direct image of an exoplanet. I'm fascinated by exoplanets. I love that stuff. Also, stars going around our black hole, or the supermassive black hole at the center of the Milky Way galaxy. A lot of important stuff there. And they're basically saying, look, if you build these facilities, you're going to wreck our ability to look out into the night sky. You're going to cause vibrations through the ground that's going to mess up our equipment. And about a little further off, they're building the extremely large telescope. So we have the very large.
0: So they got the very, and now they're going
1: extreme.
0: They've
1: got the very large, and they're going extreme for the next one. It's a little further away from where they wanted to build this facility. And that's going to, it's supposed to open up in 2029.
0: Nice.
1: And so that project has been canceled.
0: And are they going to do it somewhere else? Or are they going to push it on down the road? Or?
1: The company behind it has not announced that. They've just said we've pulled out of that project.
0: All right. What else you got for me?
1: Final little quick thing here. Some of you may have seen the headline and misunderstood it. The popular sort of lay person's interpretation of this study is that you really can run from your problems.
0: Ah, wait a minute. This is a jog, right? Taking a jog.
1: You can, yeah. And so the purpose of the study, this was Sao Paulo, Brazil. They took 72 people who had panic disorder. Frequent panic attacks, hearts racing, you're sweating, you fear anxiety, and there's no immediately understandable source for it. It just happens to some people sometimes. So 72 people who had PD,
0: yeah,
1: panic disorder, and who were not being medicated for it. And what a lot of people misunderstood from the headline, they thought that people who like were having a panic attack.
0: That's what I was. Okay, so you're not a panic attack hasn't started.
1: No. Yeah. I think if you just read quickly, you could have thought, okay, people who are having a panic attack go for a 30-second sprint, and that makes everything better.
0: That's exactly the way I read the.
1: That's what it sounded like. That's not what they did. What they did is they split every good experiment. You take these 72 people, put them into two groups. One of them is the control group, and you're not really doing much with them. The experimental group, the 36 people on the other side, they had and it was more than a 30-second sprint. It was like a slow warm-up, stretching, a walk, and somewhere in there, a sprint for 30 seconds, and then you cool back down and stretch, and that's it. And the idea here is to get your body to associate that heart thumping with exercise. And not only that, but to associate your mind with the idea that I have control of that thumping.
0: When heart. I do this, then that's going to cause this thumping.
1: Right. Okay. There's a positive association between you and your rapidly beating heart.
0: Yep.
1: And what they were able to demonstrate is that, again, it's a relatively small number of people, but even 24 weeks later, they were having better outcomes with PD, with panic disorder.
0: Meaning fewer.
1: Fewer.
0: Yeah.
1: And when they happened, the intensity was lower. And they also have something called the panic agoraphobia scale. So the extent to which,
0: it causes you to stay home or?
1: Yeah, you're fearful of doing things because it might happen. I'm just going to quote them here at the end. These findings support the incorporation of structured exercise based IE, so intense exercise, into PD treatment programs as a low cost and engaging option. So something for out there. If you know somebody who's affected by this, there are therapies out there. There's medication for this, but this might be a part of any therapy or treatment in the future.
0: Yeah. Can be debilitating, huh? I just wanted to say on the pet study, the pet grief study, if you want to check that out, it's called No Pets Allowed, Evidence That Prolonged Grief Disorder Can Occur Following the Death of a Pet. Check it out there.
1: Yeah, and if you're looking into influenza vaccinations, that's called Influenza Vaccination, the Risk of Myocardial Infarction, a Meta-Epidemiology Study. And the other one I referenced here just at the end is called Brief Intermittent Intense Exercise. It's tough to say. As Interoceptive Exposure for Panic Disorder, a Randomized Controlled Clinical Trial in Frontiers of Psychiatry. Anything else you want to say? Any questions you have? Any comments on pets or and your experience losing one? Gabe, for you and I, that's in the future tense.
0: My mom has been grieving since November 3rd, 2009 when Robbie died. Like not grieving in the sense that we talked about, prolonged grief where you can't even get out of bed, but she still tears up when she thinks about that dog. Yeah.
1: Yeah. It gets me in the future tense already. I try not to think about that, but yeah. Any thoughts on that or anything else we've talked about today, let us know. SU@dw.com.

0: Are politicians in your country, wherever you're listening to this right now, are they more funny than they used to be? I know that's a kind of a strange question, and you have to have been alive for a while to be able to answer it. But is there more humor in politics flying around? Is there, I don't know, more sarcasm, more moments in your daily life where a short clip from one of your politicians comes across your phone and it makes you burst out laughing? If that's true, you might be interested in understanding why.
1: We are going to speak to a researcher, Bear Pracken from the Netherlands, who for the past 4 years has been looking at U.S. politicians, listening to the way they use humor to understand it better.
2: Science Unscripted.
3: Perfect. Well, hi, everybody. My name is Bear. I'm researching humor in politics, especially in far-right politics, so how far-right politicians use humor. And yeah, I just published a paper on how Donald Trump and Alexandria Ocasio-Cortez, how they use humor.
1: And what was the conclusion of that work that you did? How do politicians use humor?
3: Well, the conclusion was that it's mainly negative. So it's mainly aggressive and it's also deflective. They don't take accountability and often use humor as like, just to say like, oh, that's just a joke, you know?
0: And if I understand you, this is humor being used as a litmus test to say something controversial and see what the public reaction, what surveys would say or show, how people are reacting, how they're reacting to this particular idea.
3: Yeah, but it's kind of more nuanced than that, but it's one part of it is very strategic. And you see, that's also how Trump works policy-wise, that he just, at a rally, he just jokes about stuff and see how much laughter and response he gets. Like, make it funny, it gets a lot of heat from the audience, a lot of fun, and the other side, the targets, the liberals get very angry, so it's a lot of fun, it's spontaneous humor, but it's also strategic, so it's both. So it's not only strategic, but it's also having fun together and just making fun of those liberals. And at some point, it's kind of a hybrid, whether they're serious or, you know, playful about it.
0: Because it gets heat, as you say, or attention or engagement on social media and beyond social media? Or is it because it is actually shifting public opinion? Or is it both?
3: It's both. And I think for a long time, research taught this first thing, that so it's mostly, you know, and research shows it's already like on social media, if you post something funny or if you make a commercial funny, it often gets a bit more, if it works, you know, if it makes more attention. But other research, like empirical research, has shown that, and is not completely sure whether it's true, but that if you have political messaging and you have non-serious humorous political messaging, everybody assumes that, you know, oh, they will, people won't take it seriously, the message. But what happens is that people maybe laugh, but afterwards, if they ask about it or they're tested about it, they still take this humor very seriously. This is very interesting because most people think, okay, humor is maybe a bit fun, but it's not serious. But you can just, in this way, you can really infiltrate the minds of people by presenting stuff as jokes, and still people, while laughing, are taking it as serious as non-humorous communication.
1: How does that work on a psychological level?
3: Yeah, this is the billion-dollar question. I don't know yet, but I have the idea that there's also something behind it, that this playfulness, this playing with the other, this what I call dark playing. So like Trump playing with the Democrats, or AOC playing with the GOP, like making fun of them, that also has kind of this effect that you are playing. You see, it's kind of non-serious, but there is some effect behind it that creates, that makes it more serious. That over time, people start believing in these jokes, start thinking, well, maybe Trump should run for a third term, you know? And maybe Trump himself is even influenced this way.
0: Is this any different than a non-political person, one of our listeners out in the world right now, who is, I don't know, together with their partner, and they want something. Let's say it's something really outrageous. It could be expensive. It could be way too adventurous. It could be whatever. And so the first way they approach it very softly with their partner is as a joke. Oh, wouldn't that be, you know, crazy? Yeah. I know what I'm going to do. I'm just going to go out and spend money on whatever. It's an extension of that, but in the political world.
3: Yeah. It's often the best way, also at work or in other situations, to, if you try to achieve something or try to like be a bit edgy, try see how far you can come, you can always use humor, because it's like the safe, playful element to it. You laugh about it, you smile a bit, and then people don't take it that as a real violation of a norm or a transgression.
1: How long have you been studying humor, Bear?
3: I think already for like 3-4 years.
1: Are you a funnier person now, or what effect has studying laughing had on you?
3: I think this whole experience made me a bit, I don't know. I think humor is very, everybody is in own way humorous or funny, I think, but it's very subjective. And I think 4 years ago, I would have said more easily, like, oh, I think I'm a funny guy. I think I'm funny. I can make a joke. But now I think, like, you know, it's what you appreciate, what kind of norm transgressions you appreciate. So if you like joking about being a dictator, then, you know, yeah, then you like Trump. Then you think he's funny, but other people don't think he's funny, or think he's funny because he looks weird or something. That's very subjective, I think.
0: Can you help our listeners or tell them what they should say when they come across this in real life? And you're talking about like social transgressions. The one that comes to mind most immediately, and I imagine usually a guy doing this to a woman, where they make a joke about it could something sexual. It could be hotel room, for example. Or, I don't know, going on a date. I can't really put it exactly into words, but it's humor used to cover the fact that they actually want to say that, but they don't know how to say that. They're embarrassed. And so they cover it with a joke. For the other person, what do they say there?
3: It is difficult. It depends on the context as well, but I think you should just be very plain and say, like, you shouldn't do that. Or in a situation with a girl who gets like harassed by somebody, you should say, like, the girl should say, like, you know, stop it. And I think that's the best way to deal with this kind of stuff. Just be harsh. Don't try to be awkward because you're afraid of being a buzzkill, you know? I know. Yeah. I think that's a bit, I really let that go during my research. Let me say that. Yeah.
1: That was Bear Pracken speaking to us about humor. He's affiliated with the University of Groningen in the Netherlands, but he was speaking to us from a forest in Estonia. Out in the middle of nowhere in the Baltics?
0: Writer's workshop. He, at the end of the interview, he turned his camera around to show us a snow. All the trees were bare, snow covering the ground. He's there for 2 weeks with a couple of other researchers, all somewhat attached to the field of philosophy. And he is deepening his research onto exactly that topic that we just talked about.
1: Yeah.
0: Humor.
1: Have you guys ever encountered what Bear was talking about? Somebody using dark play, so speaking about something playfully, but with obviously other intentions in mind to try and deceive you. Have you ever encountered that?
0: The one that comes to mind for me, I'll just straight up say it. It's a little taboo here, but it was a couple asking if I wanted to join them.
1: Oh.
0: And me making it clear, this is, you know, it's a little tricky, because I have a tough time flat out doing what he said, which is like, no, right? And so it's like, well, flattered, except I'm married and have a family and stuff. So
1: and then they asked it in a funny way. Was it a joke?
0: It was exactly that type of humor to try to encourage me to go with them anyway, and that she wouldn't necessarily need to know. Ha ha ha ha. I would give you like a quote, except in a situation like that, my adrenaline, like you could probably see my pulse in my neck in that situation. And it deletes all the like actual text. That was it. and or that's what that's kind of why I asked that question to him. That's what comes to mind, is that that sort of sexual scenario where humor is used to address the quote unquote unaddressable.
1: I notice awkward laughter on a daily basis. I'm just that laughing when you really don't have to laugh. I guess there's probably not dark play in there, unless everyone
0: that's,
1: is.
0: That's humor. You refer to it. We call that the goat laugh.
1: Well, I do it back to people, and just I imitate the sound of a goat instead of human laughter. I go.
0: It's because, I think that is different. That's humor to point out the absurdity of something that everybody collectively does to be what, polite, kind of like it's a social construct.
1: I just don't know why it's used way too much, and I guess my way to counteract that or rebel against it is to use the sound of a goat instead of human laughter.
0: So while Gabe is goading it up over here in Germany, again, for all of our listeners out there, have you had someone use this tactic on you? Have they used humor to cover the fact that they're asking something that would break the rules? Or have you yourself? I think that's the harder question, honestly. Are you
2: Deutsche
0: aware?
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1: On today's broadcast, the country's weather agency predicts that the south coast will receive up to 150 millimeters of rain through Sunday. North Korea protests South Korea and the U.S.'s upcoming Ulchi Freedom Shield joint military drills and threatens to exercise its right to self-defense. And U.S. President Donald Trump signs a memorandum permitting foreign shipbuilders to build up to two U.S. Navy ships in their home countries. This is KBS World Radio News. I'm Daniel Chan. Much anticipated rain is set to fall on drought-stricken areas of the country this weekend, with rain clouds left behind by Typhoon Dolphin entering the nation. However, with up to 150 millimeters expected along the south coast and near Mount Chiri, authorities have advised vacationers to exercise caution around mountain valleys and rivers. Our Bae Ju-yeon has more.
2: Rain clouds left behind by Typhoon Dolphin are forecast to enter South Korea on Saturday when the Liberation Day holiday begins. The Korean Meteorological Administration forecast Friday that showers will first begin to fall on Jeju Island on Saturday morning, then on the southern region in the afternoon before spreading to the entire nation on Sunday. The nation is set to see precipitation through Monday, the last day of the holiday weekend. Through Sunday, up to 150 millimeters of rain is expected along the southern coast of South Gyeongsang Province and in areas near Mount Chiri. The southern coast of South Jeolla Province should see up to 120 millimeters, and the Chungcheong provinces will get between 20 and 60 millimeters. In particular, from late Saturday afternoon through Sunday morning, the southern coastal areas and Mount Chiri area could witness up to 50 millimeters per hour of heavy rain. The downpours are expected to alleviate the severe drought in the south, but authorities have advised vacationers to exercise caution as valleys and rivers around Mount Chiri could see a sudden rise in water levels. Authorities have also called on the public to be wary of strong winds on beaches along the southern coast. The weather agency says the rain will begin to let up on Monday and that next week will see sweltering heat with afternoon highs of around 33 degrees Celsius. Bae Ju-yeon, KBS World Radio News.
1: South Gyeongsang Province is providing emergency support for agricultural water supplies as it grapples with a severe drought and remains under a national fire mobilization order for the third consecutive day. The National Fire Agency reported on Friday that it has supplied approximately 19,000 tons of water to farmlands in the region since Wednesday, completing around 2,500 deliveries. A national fire mobilization order is issued when a disaster cannot be effectively managed using the firefighting resources available in a specific city or province, necessitating nationwide efforts. Although the number of fire trucks deployed from across the country has been halved to 100, military units in the area, such as the Army's 39th Infantry Division, the Air Force Education and Training Command, and the Navy's Jinhae Base Command, are also assisting in drought relief by deploying water supply trucks. Starting Friday, South Gyeongsang Province will begin supplying water to farms by using heavy machinery to excavate deeply dried riverbeds and install water pumps. North Korea has protested South Korea and the U.S.'s upcoming Ulchi Freedom Shield joint military drills and threatened to exercise its right to self-defense. In a statement carried by the state-run Korean Central News Agency Friday, the North's foreign ministry spokesperson pointed out that drones and other cutting-edge equipment have been mobilized for the large-scale drills that start Monday. The spokesperson said the U.S. did not conceal its objective to prepare for a military confrontation with Pyongyang and called the exercise a rehearsal for an aggressive war. The statement also claimed that the joint training has given rise to a different degree of security instability on the Korean Peninsula and beyond, adding that it is the regime's consistent principle to respond to a new level of threat with a new level of deterrent. U.S. President Donald Trump has signed a memo clearing the path for foreign shipbuilders like South Korea that invest in American facilities to build up to two vessels in their parent shipyards. The directive was announced by the White House on Thursday, along with Trump's proclamation slapping tariffs of up to 100% on foreign-made drones. Rosenbach has more.
3: A national security presidential memorandum titled Rebuilding the United States Navy and America's Shipbuilding Industrial Base, signed by U.S. President Donald Trump and released by the White House Thursday, lists a provision that allows foreign shipbuilders to construct up to two American warships in their home country on a limited basis. The foreign shipbuilders must simultaneously build a shipyard in the U.S. or acquire a majority stake in an existing one and build all ships after the first two on American soil. They must also hire and train an American workforce for the shipyards, transfer proprietary shipbuilding techniques, and source a U.S. supply chain. According to a White House fact sheet, this will bridge gaps on a quick turnaround while additional ships will be built in revitalized American shipyards. The directive is based on the Finland model, referring to a 2025 agreement that allowed Finland to build two Arctic security cutters for the U.S. Coast Guard before shifting production to Louisiana. Trump also signed a proclamation imposing tariffs of up to 100% on certain imported drones and components to boost domestic production and address national security concerns. Tariff rates will vary depending on the drone size, purpose, and country of manufacture, but will be capped at 15% for trading partners such as South Korea, Japan, and the European Union, and 10% for the United Kingdom. Analysts say this move is effectively aimed at reducing U.S. reliance on China. While the highest tariff rate will take effect in September, the others will come into force next year. Roseanne Park, KBS World Radio News.
1: Bill Gates, the founder and chairman of TerraPower, met with Chung Gi-sun, the chairman of HT Hyundai, to explore ways to collaborate and secure an early advantage in the U.S. market for small modular reactors. HT Hyundai issued a statement on Friday saying that Chung, Gates, TerraPower CEO Chris Levesque, and Hyundai Engineering and Construction CEO Yihanu gathered in Seoul to discuss technical cooperation. In May, the three companies signed a partnership agreement to jointly commercialize the Natrium Reactor, a next-generation SMR that uses sodium-cooled fast reactor technology. According to the arrangement, TerraPower will provide the Natrium technology while HT Hyundai will manufacture the main equipment. Lawmakers from the main opposition People Power Party have been formally accused of obstructing the Corruption Investigation Office for high-ranking officials and other agencies in their attempts to arrest former President Yoon Suk-yeol. The special counsel team led by Kwon Chang-young announced on Friday the indictment without detention of PPP lawmakers Na Kyung-won, Kim Gi-hyun, Kwon Young-jin, and Yoon Suk-yeol on the charge of special obstruction of official duty. The lawmakers are accused of obstructing the execution of an arrest warrant for Yoon by the CIO and the police on January 15, 2025. They allegedly formed a human wall alongside the former president's supporters in front of the presidential residence. The special prosecutor's team explained that it substantiated the charges by gathering testimonies from public officials involved in the warrant's execution, including CIO prosecutors, and by analyzing transcripts and 94 gigabytes of video footage recorded at the scene, which captured verbal abuse and other actions. The government says the nation's economic recovery is strengthening, driven by robust exports and improving domestic consumption. The Ministry of Economy and Finance shared this assessment in the August edition of its monthly economic report, known as the Green Book, which was released Friday. The report noted that uncertainty stemming from the conflict in the Middle East continues to impact people, particularly through inflationary pressures from high oil prices and challenging employment conditions for vulnerable groups and sectors. Still, it stressed that the nation's economic recovery is strengthening, showing an improvement from its previous assessment of solidifying. Key factors contributing to this improvement include a significant increase in exports and enhanced domestic demand, particularly in consumption. And that's the news from KBS World Radio's News Center in Seoul. This has been Daniel Chang.

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This traditional music program invites you to deepen your understanding about Korean traditional music by taking a closer look at various music-related topics every week and introducing a famed traditional musician. Today, we'll talk about modern minyo folk songs and introduce Joseon's last boy dancer, Kim Cheon-heung, before wrapping up with a segment on resentful spirits. I'm your host, Kwon Tae-ryong. Please stay tuned. I'll be back shortly.

Folk songs refer to songs that are passed down orally over a long period of time, but some are deliberately composed in more recent times. One such example is Sangju Arirang, which was written by master singer Kim So-hee in the 1950s. No one knows why she named it after the town of Sangju in Gyeongsangbuk-do province, but since it is set in Korea's southeastern region, it is in Menarijo style typical of that area. Sangju Arirang sings about the pains of the Korean people leaving their hometowns and heading to Manchuria to flee the oppression of the Japanese colonial regime. The lyrics go as follows. Carrying a bundle on my back, I cross over Arirang Pass. Father, mother, come quickly. They say the vast North Gando plains are good. Clutching my aching heart, I cross over Baekdu Mountain Pass. This song must have meant differently to those living in the 1950s, when the painful memories of Japanese imperial rule were still vivid in the hearts of the Korean people. This coming Friday is Korea's 81st Independence Day, so let's remember the sufferings and sacrifices made by Korean ancestors under the brutal colonial regime in the early to mid-20th century. Here's the song's composer Kim So-hee singing Sangju Arirang.

This week's artist is Kim Cheon-eung, nicknamed Joseon's last boy dancer. He was admitted to the Court Music Academy in 1914 when he turned 14. He was originally a haegeum major, but was selected to dance in front of King Sunjong at the royal birthday celebration with a few of his classmates. That was the occasion which inspired him to devote more of his time to dancing rather than the haegeum. After graduating from the academy, he served as an instrumentalist and later as a chief court musician, but he became more deeply immersed in folk music since the 1940s, when he studied folk dance under Han Seong-jun, the leading folk dancer of the time. After Korea's liberation, Kim Cheon-eung worked actively as a dancer as well as a haegeum musician. He became particularly interested in masked dance while serving as a standing committee member of the Korea Masked Dance Preservation Society in 1958. He reportedly played an instrumental role in safeguarding the masked dance traditions of Korea's five northern provinces. It wasn't easy to master both slow and restrained court music and lively and expressive folk music, but Kim was an all-around musician as he was masterful in both areas. The solo dance he had performed for King Sunjong was Chunaengjeon, choreographed by Crown Prince Hyomyeong of the early 19th century after watching a nightingale flitting among willow branches on one spring day. One of the defining features of this dance is the yellow costume called an engsam. Let's listen to the Court Music Orchestra of the National Gugak Center performing the musical accompaniment of Chunaengjeon.

Summer is the season for scary movies. In many cultures, ghosts are portrayed as evil spirits with malicious intents to kill or maim the living. But traditional ghosts of Korea are created by resentment or unfinished businesses. Such bitter, unhappy spirits usually appear before powerful men, usually town magistrates, to ask for their help in fulfilling their wishes or seeking revenge on those who have done them wrong. One such ghost was Arang from the town of Miryang in Gyeongsangnam-do province. Arang, the daughter of the deputy magistrate of Miryang, was killed by a stalker and abandoned in a nearby bamboo forest. Her father, believing that she ran away from home, was so heartbroken that he resigned from his post and left Miryang. But every magistrate who succeeded him was visited by Arang's spirit on the first night of his stay there and frightened to death. After many died that way, one brave magistrate who eventually listened to Arang's sad story and learned of her wrongful death, found her killer and punished him, after which Arang thanked him and passed on, allowing later magistrates to serve their terms in peace. It was said that the ghost story had inspired Miryang Arirang, but the iconic folk song wasn't written that long ago. The song was first recorded in 1926, and a man named Park Nam-po, who ran a Giseng training institute in Miryang, is believed to have written it. Let's listen to Miryang Arirang, sung by Miryang resident Ham Yeon-ok. And that's all for this edition of Sounds of Korea. Thank you for joining me. This has been Kwon Chae-ryong. Goodbye.

0: Hello everyone, welcome to Fun Size K-Drama. This is Kim Ji-eun. Let's pick up some practical expressions you can use every day from the lines of your favorite Korean dramas. First, here's the clip of the week.
1: No, 왜 웃어?
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0: That was a clip from the KBS 2 TV drama 공항 가는 길 or On the Way to the Airport, which aired for 16 episodes in the fall of 2016. This drama is about two people in separate marriages whose lives become intertwined. They're not a couple, they're not friends, but they're in each other's life. In the scene from the drama On the Way to the Airport, we hear friends and co-workers Mi Jin and Ji-eun chatting over some wine. Ji-eun laughs when she remembers something Mi Jin told her in the past, but Mi Jin
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0: in southern Slovakia to discuss the future of Europe and cooperation between local governments. The meeting is part of the European Platform of Local Governments, an interpretational project involving Filakovo, Széchenyi in Hungary, Ustrzyki Dolne in Poland, and Sankraju in Romania. The program includes expert discussions, an exchange of experience, and conference focusing on current EU issues and the future of Europe. Participants will also visit development projects in Filakovo, supported by EU funding, and learn about the city's experience in using European resources. Scientists are testing mRNA-based treatments that could help the immune system recognize and attack cancer cells. Slovak biomedical engineer Miroslav Gašparek is also involved in developing the technology. One approach creates personalized mRNA based on a patient's tumor, while another uses modified immune cells to target cancer. Researchers are also studying similar methods for inherited diseases, such as high cholesterol and amyloidosis. The first personalized cancer treatments and some gene therapies could reach patients within the next 2 or 3 years, although research is still at an early stage. Trnava Criminal Police have launched a criminal investigation into a former Slovak MP over the alleged attempted production of child pornography and attempted endangerment of the moral development of minors. Media reports identify the former MP as Dominik Drdul, who was elected for the then Olano party. Police say the investigation is ongoing and have not provided further details. According to TV Joj, the former MP allegedly communicated online with profiles presenting themselves as 13-year-old girls and sent them photos, but the profiles were reportedly operated by a so-called predator hunter instead of actual minors. Slovakia's economy grew by 0.7% year-on-year in the second quarter of 2026, according to a preliminary estimate by the Slovak Statistical Office. This was the slowest growth recorded over the past 4 quarters. After seasonal adjustment, GDP increased by 0.8% year-on-year and by 0.2% compared with the first quarter. Growth was supported mainly by higher household consumption, while investment declined. The country's foreign trade balance remained positive, although it was lower than a year earlier. Employment remained stable, with around 2.43 million people employed in the second quarter. Juraj Slafkovský has been named Slovakia's Hockey Player of the Year for the fourth time, winning the award for the third consecutive year. He also received the prize for Slovakia's best forward. Martin Fehervári finished second overall and was named Slovakia's best defenseman. Slafkovský had his best NHL season so far in the Montreal Canadiens, scoring 30 goals and 43 assists in 82 games. He also helped Slovakia finish fourth at the 2026 Winter Olympics in Milan, scoring 4 goals and 4 assists. Vladimír Orsák was named Coach of the Year, while Samuel Hlavaj won the Best Goalkeeper for the third year in a row. Nela Lopušanová was named Slovakia's Best Female Hockey Player. Former national team coach Craig Ramsey and ex-forward Michal Hanzuš were also included into the Slovak Hockey Hall of Fame.
1: Topical issue.
0: Slovakia's Environment Ministry plans to remove 7 of the 8 zones originally proposed for the wind energy development, leaving only one area in eastern Slovakia, which will be divided into 2 zones. Environment Minister Tomáš Taraba said wind farms would only be built with the consent of local authorities, which he does not expect in the remaining areas. The changes will be made as a part of the environmental assessment of the government's plan for accelerating wind energy development. Taraba said approving the document is also important because 35 private wind farm projects had already entered the environmental assessment process before new rules requiring municipalities' approval came into force. The ministry could use the new document to declare these locations unsuitable for wind farms.
2: The latest news was compiled from Slovak media. My name is Martina Greňová-Šimkovičová. I have been a member of the English section of Radio Slovakia International since the 1st of January 2000. In 2026, Slovak Radio is marking 100 years since the first regular radio broadcasts began in what is now Slovakia. To mark the centenary, we're bringing you stories from different periods and perspectives in the history of radio in this country. And with the 90th anniversary of the launch of the Public Broadcasters Foreign Service approaching, I'm going to speak to a former editor of the English section of Radio Slovakia International, someone I had never met before. Stay with us.

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1: My name's Warren Turner. I was here in 2010 for just over half of the year, somewhere between, I don't know, when was it, February and August. So, yeah, just over half a year.
2: What happens when you meet someone who was working in the office while you were away on parental leave? They may help fill in the gaps in your memory of the place. They may remember people you knew well. And they may have stories you have never heard before. To mark these two anniversaries, 100 years of radio broadcasting in Slovakia and 90 years of international broadcasting, I've prepared a series of special interviews. One of them is a conversation with Warren Turner. And honestly, how many of you would recognize these names?
1: I worked with a number of people whose names I half remember. Christopher George was one of them. Anka Dragu was another. Ivan Bashnak and a few others as well. Mm-hmm. It was one of the strangest interview processes I've ever been through. There was a website at the time for expats living in this city, and I just so happened to come across a message saying, "We're looking for a reporter. Please call this number." Called the number. A Welshman answered the phone. That was Christopher. And he said quite abruptly, "Send me 3 story ideas in the next half an hour." Put the phone down. Really. Luckily, I just so had 3 different story ideas to send in. One of them they quite liked. So they called me back and said, "Come in." I came in, and I think eyes were sort of looking up and down as I walked in the room. "Oh, it's another British guy. He probably just knows the word pivo, and that's it." So I had quite a lot to prove. So for a little trial, I was sent down to the recording studio to read a news broadcast, and I remember that going badly. There was a particular town featured in a story, the name of which I pronounced about 3 different ways.
2: Was it a Slovak town?
1: It was, and it was a particularly difficult town to pronounce, in fairness to me. But I thought, "Oh, I've blown it here." The sound engineer at the time, Stano, he just said, slapped his head and said, "Oh, Hrozne."
2: Just terrible.
1: Exactly. But thankfully, the editor of the time, Maria
2: Mikušová, the editor-in-chief of Radio Slovakia International at that time,
1: she liked it. She liked my delivery. So I was given a probationary period. And I was challenged to go out and do some stories on my own. Did that. Really enjoyed it, and then my stay was extended.
2: So what were the stories, and who was the technician? Stano Krajíček, a friend of ours, or a friend of many generations of editors here in Radio Slovakia International? You said that, but what were the stories you covered?
1: Well, one thing I've said to lots of people since 2010 is that working here was one of the best jobs I've done, because almost every day was different. I remember one week I did an interview with Slovakia's entrant into the World Air Guitar Championship. On that same week, I did an interview with the UK ambassador to Slovakia. I can't remember exactly what that was. And also, I went out travelling to cover a country festival as well. So that was just one particular week. Other weeks, I did sport pieces. Had a lovely weekend in Brezno, where there was a women's international golf tournament. That was a really good time. Just various other bits and pieces as well.
2: Why did you leave then after half a year?
1: Well, I had an opportunity to go and work in Spain, and that had been an ambition of mine for quite a long time. And to be honest with you, as much as I will always love Slovakia, because it was the first foreign country I ever lived in, and I'm, you know, delighted to come back and visit when I can, I was weighing up a Slovak winter versus a winter on the Costa del Sol. The Costa del Sol, it won, I'm afraid.
2: Oh, you British. Anyway, when you come back after such a long time, what is your first impression after entering the premises once again?
1: How quiet it is. Times change, don't they? I guess I guess not always for the better. It certainly had a livelier atmosphere when I worked here back in 2010. In this corridor we're currently sitting in, there would have been people milling up and down, some people maybe in a hurry to get to a studio. You'd have certainly heard the hum of people talking in corridors and upstairs and downstairs. It is remarkably quiet here in comparison.
2: You say that it's silence here. Mm-hmm. Radio, Slovak Radio, turns 100 this year. What do you think when we are sitting in such a quiet place that used to be so lively about the future of radio as a media as such?
1: I believe there'll always be a place for radio. Perhaps television might have a different future, but radio will always be with us. It's a medium you can listen to, you can enjoy anywhere in a car, while you're walking around. Not so easy to do with visual media, but certainly with radio, it's something you can enjoy in any place you like. So it definitely has a future.
2: No matter what podcast platforms or social media broadcasting will come?
1: Podcasts are great. I do listen to podcasts myself, but they have a beginning and end. They normally last for about 1 hour, and then you have to wait, I don't know, one more week for your next installment. 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
2: What about AI and radio?
1: Oh, that's a completely different matter. I haven't really considered that topic very much. What are your thoughts on AI and radio?
2: I fear AI as such, and as much as it might help with, for example, us as non-English speakers to get English right in writing scripts, for example, I fear the loss of authenticity and the human touch if the managers decide to cut costs on, for example, voiceovers or speakers and decide to use the AI tools pretending to be human, because we humans make mistakes, and it's something, you know, that makes the broadcast interesting, for example, or as you say, lively.
1: Those mistakes are one of the things that makes radio such a compelling medium. AI cannot deliver that, can it? It wants to be perfect all of the time. But and also, if you got Gemini or ChatGPT to write a script for you, it would be very formulaic. Chatbots have that kind of breezy but also dull style. Mm-hmm. Somehow it manages to be both at the same time. And AI can never deliver moments like one I had with Anka Dragu. It was Slovakia's first game at the 2010 World Cup. Obviously a big moment for the country, we thought anyway. So she dispatched me to one of the city squares where there was a big screen to go and report on what was going on. So we did a kind of mock live broadcast, from me talking from the scene. And she said, what's it like here? And what's it like where you are? And I said, oh, so the sun's out, great atmosphere, everybody's enjoying and looking forward to what's going to be an historic game in the history of Slovak football. And then she said, how many people are there? And I said, about 8.
2: But we know that everybody was watching on telly, you know, at home, not on Square. So that's why there were the 8 who didn't have their telly.
1: The hardcore, I feel they were.
2: Okay, so, no, I would never let AI write my script. It's just because I'm not a native speaker, native English speaker. So that's why I need to check grammar from time to time. So that is the only way I use AI from time to time. But I still prefer proofreaders, as we had in Radio Slovakia International and have had in Radio Slovakia International. Warren, thank you very much for coming back to us.
1: Pleasure. Thank you for allowing me to come back for this brief time.
2: And thank you for sharing your experience with Radio Slovakia International English section. Thank you.

0: Fulcrum and his daily routine from his 2025 album East. This Slovak electronic music innovator will close this year's Grape Festival, which gets underway on Friday the 14th of August in Trenčín, the European capital of culture. Over 2 days, audiences will have the chance to see an impressive international lineup, including Georgia Smith, Young Lean and Bloody, Parcels and the Wombats, among others. Fulcrum will bring the festival to a close on Saturday night on the Trenčín airport with his distinctive combination of electronic music and visual art. Other Slovak artists on the bill include Porsche Boy Carlo and Dušan Vlk, among others. There are more culture tips coming up. Until the 4th of September, an ambitious exhibition is being held in the Peter Michal Bohuň Gallery in Liptovský Mikuláš, northern Slovakia. The selection of top artworks in the genre of tapestry produced in the 20th and the 21st centuries was curated by Lívia Rášová. Inviting to see the development of tapestry in Slovakia is the director of the Peter Michal Bohuň Gallery in Liptovský Mikuláš, Richard Gregor.
1: We have this very interesting and ambitious exhibition about the development of Slovakian tapestry in 20th century, mainly since 1950s till nowadays, matching the very classic artists from modernism up to contemporary young artists who also quite surprisingly work with this technique of tapestry, and who more and more we can see this movement within the students towards this craft as a part of their artistic expression. And so this is the exhibition consisting from several dozens of artists in our main venue, so it's very monumental, and as far as I know, there wasn't such exhibition in last 40 years, mapping development of something very important, very interesting, very much in the context of the female artist, and as it looks within the conception of the curator Lívia Rášová and Daniela Danielis, it looks like a very contemporary material without any trace of something anachronistic and so on. So it's very unique. We have very good reactions to this exhibition, especially now during the summer season and touristic season. So I very much like to invite our foreign listeners who might be in Slovakia or who might travel to Slovakia, particularly for these reasons, you will be very much welcomed in our museum, in our gallery.
0: Richard Gregor has just invited us to the Peter Michal Bohuň Gallery in Liptovský Mikuláš. Now let's turn to exhibitions of Slovak artists in the Czech Republic. Until the 23rd of August, you can see an exhibition by Slovak artist Matúš Maťátko at the Dům umění gallery in Ostrava, in northern Moravia. Its title, Bratříčku, drž sa, is a play not only on the Czech and Slovak languages, but also on the title of a famous 1968 song, Bratříčku, kde jsi. The song is closely associated with Czech singer-songwriter Karel Kryl and his outspoken protest against the invasion of Czechoslovakia by Warsaw Pact troops on the 21st of August 1968, which brought the country's brief period of political liberalization to an end. In Brno, meanwhile, the Moravian Gallery is presenting a major retrospective of internationally acclaimed Slovak artist Rudolf Sikora, who turned 80 in April 2026. Rudolf Sikora za a proti, meaning for and against, can be seen at the Pražák Palace of the Moravian Gallery in Brno, in southern Moravia. The title itself contains a playful contradiction. Sikora is za, for, or over his 8 decades, and yet at the same time proti, against them, in the sense that his energy and radical approach show little sign of slowing down. As so often in his work, Sikora confronts both himself and the forces shaping our world: politics, power and powerlessness, ecology and science. The exhibition runs until the 13th of September. You can find this and more information about Slovak culture on our website rsi.sk. You'll also find stories from society, the economy, politics and sport. Subscribe to Slovakia Today and discover more about the country through our broadcasts. We are here 24/7. My name is Martina Graňová-Šimkovičová. For now, goodbye and do počutia.

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1: Good evening and Shabbat Shalom. This is Nomi Segal with a look at culture and lifestyle stories. On our program, the DocuText Documentary Film Festival at the National Library of Israel. An art exhibition inside a home. The Perseid meteor shower peaks. A memorial initiative links the Jewish diaspora to the IDF border observers who were killed at the Nahal Oz base in the October 7th attack. Students who volunteer in the Gaza periphery. And ways to keep safe from phishing attacks. Let's begin. The 11th DocuText Festival will take place at the National Library of Israel August 16 through 20. The event presents 5 days of contemporary documentary filmmaking from Israel and around the world, alongside live music performances, creator talks, lectures, workshops, and special exhibitions from the museum collections that tie in to some of the films. We heard more from Danit Tzamit, a member of the festival programming team. So thank you for joining us. And first, tell us a little bit about this festival and what makes it unique. This is the 11th DocuText Festival.
2: Thank you for having me, Nomi. Yes, it's our 11th year. So DocuText is the National Library of Israel annual documentary film festival. It's going to be over 5 days. We will screen 27 films and host performances, talks, panel discussions, workshop, and more. At its heart, DocuText asks, what happens when documentary cinema enters a library? A film can bring history, people, and social questions to life, while the library can add another layer through documents, photographs, manuscripts, and of course, personal archives, which we keep here in the library. So for us, the screening is not the end of the experience. It is only the beginning for a wider conversation. That is why the films are accompanied by talks, performances, workshops, exhibitions, and encounters with original items from the library's connection.
1: Now, the theme for this year's festival is uncertainty, something that certainly resonates with many at many different levels. So tell us a bit about how this connects also to the programming of the festival.
2: Yeah, so I think we all feel like we're living at a time when it is increasingly difficult to know what tomorrow will bring in Israel, but of course all over the world. So we wanted to explore uncertainty in its broadest sense, not only national uncertainty, but also uncertainty within families, relationships, identity, memory, the environment, and even the stories we tell about ourselves. So we have a few, I can state a few films that touch the subject, like Safe Room, which takes place during a single day on October 7th. And follow strangers who find shelter together under unimaginable circumstances. We have The Campaign, which examines the struggle over narratives and the way public opinion is shaped through propaganda, disinformation, and social media. Other films we have explore environmental uncertainty, like Time and Water, which connects one family's memories with the disappearance of Iceland's glaciers. And Divya, which looks at the devastating impact of the war in Ukraine on nature and the landscape. And we also have some intimate cultural portraits, which include films about Aviv Geffen, Meir Shalev, Esther Farim, Asi Dayan. So together the program moves between the personal and the collective, the local and the international, if you want.
1: You mentioned Meir Shalev, so there's a film, but there's also items from the archives, from the library itself, which tie into his works. And as you noted, the integration between the film and what the library has to offer.
2: That's right, because we have his personal archive. So before the screening of the film, we will have a special item display. The audience can come and see very interesting and rare objects which he kept and we keep now. And also Asi Dayan is paired with a display of his draft and his working materials.
1: So can anyone come at any time independent of these screenings to also see these materials? Perhaps if it doesn't work out for them, they can't get tickets or scheduling-wise?
2: So we still have tickets for Asi Dayan. The tickets are sold out for Meir Shalev, but the audience can come and see the item display. Sure, it's a small room, but anyone can come in and see the items, and we welcome everybody.
1: And there are some of the discussions after the screenings are in English as well.
2: That's right. So the movies I mentioned before, Safe Room and The Campaign, has English conversation afterwards, after the screening. Very interesting ones with the creators of the films, with the sometimes with the heroes of the films, and very interesting.
1: So are there any particular films that you recommend a visitor should definitely try to get to if they can?
2: So it's very difficult because I love them all, and I truly believe that everyone can find the film or event that speaks to them. But I would like to mention our closing event, which features Tomer Hyman's film Aviv, and it is followed by a live concert by Aviv Geffen and Atawiyot. We also have Lips, which tells the story of the Moroccan language band Sfataim, and it will be followed by a live performance by Chaim Uliel and the band. We have a beautiful film which is called We Met at Grossinger's, and I think the audience of Kana Chatzle knows the resort in the Catskills, and it tells the story about its cultural effect and how important it was for the community in upstate New York.
1: So there really is something for everyone. Music, film, collections, exhibitions, really. Where can one find out more information about the festival?
2: Everything is on our website. You can find the DocuText. You can look for DocuText website, or also go to the library's website and from there get to the full schedule. And we look forward to welcoming everybody in our special program in the library for next week.
1: Thank you so much for speaking with us.
2: Thank you for having me.
1: Danit Tzamit on the upcoming DocuText Festival at the National Library of Israel. More information can be found on docutext.nli.org.il. The new and first satellite exhibition of the Petah Tikva Museum of Art is located in the heart of the city's historic Kfar Ganim neighborhood. Specifically, it is located in an apartment at 52 Trumpeldor Street, the home of the late grandmother of artist Ron Chen, whose site-specific work, Room on the Roof, serves as the conceptual anchor for the exhibition Noi, or Knickknacks in English. The tent-like structure was created by Chen about a year and a half ago when his grandmother was alive and was integrated into the daily life of the home. Now the home is being temporarily used by the museum for the exhibition before it passes on to new tenants. Ahead of the opening, we heard more from curator Danielle Tzatka-Cohen. So thank you for joining us. And first of all, tell us about the idea behind this exhibition and how it came to be.
3: Yeah, the idea. So Ron Chen, the artist, he's an artist and an architect. He sent us an idea to the museum. It says that he has artwork that he made in his grandma house in Petah Tikva. He made the artwork. It's called Room on the Roof. And he made this artwork in her house. She lived next to this artwork for a year and a half until she passed away. And we thought it's really interesting to see that, first of all, someone made an artwork for his grandma in her house. And also about the idea of the museum going out of the building, of the museum building outside to the city. Because Petah Tikva Museum of Art, it's a city museum. And what what makes special, what is special about City Museum, and how it has a relationship with the city, with the citizens of the of Petah Tikva. So we thought about a satellite exhibition with Ron. And first of all, it's the artwork that started the, all this idea and move. And then we thought about bringing in more artists and artworks from the museum collection.
1: Now, is this home, is it a standalone home, or is it actually an apartment within a, another, a larger building with other housing?
3: Yeah, it's a... Yeah, it's apartment in a building. It's the last floor in the building. It's really interesting because the building, on the building, there is a palm tree from ceramics, right? So even the idea of the inside and outside, because the museum is going outside of its own home and it, the building itself, there's something about the palm tree on the building that also reflects about the inside and outside. We all always thought about the ideas of what is related to domestic house and what is related to the city and the neighborhood.
1: Were there also logistical issues simply in creating this art space within a building that has other neighbors who are living there as well?
3: Actually, the neighbors are really nice, and Ron asked everyone if it's okay, and that we want to make an exhibition with in a collaboration with the museum. They were really cute and nice, and really cooperative.
1: So let's talk about some of the artists who are participating and what they are bringing in this show through their works.
3: Yes, so there is, first of all, Ron Chen's work that start all this idea and exhibition. And all kinds of contemporary artists, Israeli artists, that some of them made site-specific works to the exhibition. Some have a work that we saw and we thought that are right to all the idea and concept. And also there is artworks from the Petah Tikva collection. So some of them are more related to the history of the place, the history of the city.
1: Does the home still have items from the artist's grandmother? Do you still feel you're moving within an intimate domestic space of someone?
3: I think yes, because first of all, you get into a space that is, first of all, it's a house, it's a home of someone. So Ron did all kind of viewing and all kinds of putting the knickknacks inside the house next to the artwork. So there is kind of a high and low viewing, yeah? What is an artwork? What is just something to make your house beautiful and decorate it? So there's no, I think, hierarchy in the works. So there is kind of leftovers, but most of the house become an exhibition. Yeah, so it's like in a liminal state, I think.
1: And yet there's still very much something that connects to personal history and personal memory as well.
3: Yeah, of course. First of all, it's very intimate to Ron because his grandmother passed away. It's our intimate relationship, something personal with their relationship. And then it's become more public. We also brought Neama Roth's artwork that she made in her grandma's house. Something very bizarre. It fits perfectly in the house, even like the walls in the photograph. So, yes, and also there is something about the history of the place because the apartment is located in Kfar Ganim neighborhood. It's a neighborhood that started as a kind of an idea of mix between buildings and gardens, and now it's this neighborhood become more and more reconstructed with all these new buildings and new area to live in, and you can see the view from outside. You can see the old houses. You can see the new houses, the new buildings. There is something in the view that get inside to the house. So there is also, like I said before, the outside and the inside of the concept.
1: So it's very much making the apartment, the place, part of this, you know, as you mentioned, bringing the museum into the city and the city to the home. So when and where can one come see the exhibition?
3: Yeah, so the opening is on August 7th, on this Friday, from 11 to 2 p.m. And you can see the opening hours also in our site. The exhibition is 7 minutes walk from the museum. I know it's hot, but you can drive there in like in 3 minutes. So also the opening hours are similar to the opening hours in the museum. So you can open your walk in the museum to different sites in the city.
1: Danielle Tsatka-Cohen, curator at the Petah Tikva Museum of Art. The Perseid meteor shower reached its peak earlier this week on the night between August 12th and August 13th. Viewing conditions this year were expected to be ideal as it coincided with a new moon. We spoke earlier this week with Ira Machevsky, who leads night sky tours out of the desert town of Mitzpeh Ramon. So thank you for joining us. And first, tell us, what is this the celestial event?
4: Well, thank you very much for having me. I appreciate it. The Perseid meteor shower peaks on the night of August 12th into the early morning hours of August 13th every year. A meteor shower occurs when the Earth in its orbit around the sun encounters a stream of particles that have been expelled from a comet long ago, and all of that material falls to Earth at the same time and burns up in the Earth's atmosphere, creating lots of shooting stars, as we call them colloquially, at the same time. The numbers can range in the dozens to maybe even 100 per hour on a good year. And 2026 is a very good year.
1: What makes it so?
4: So one of the main things that makes many shooting stars, meteors as they're called, visible, it's a dark sky. And this year, the night of August 12th coincides with the new moon, Rosh Chodesh Elul, in fact. So there is no moon in the sky at all to create light, kind of nature's light pollution, you can call it, to obscure the dimmer meteors. Many of the meteors are not very bright. They're dim. So if you want to see a lot of shooting stars, you need a dark sky. Thank you, God, for finally giving us a new moon on the night of the peak of the Perseid meteor shower, because the past two or so years, we've actually had a full moon in the sky.
1: A full moon, and if I recall, there was also a lot of cloud cover at least one year that it was fairly disappointing.
4: That too, and sometimes haze, which of course will make it difficult to see dim objects in the sky as well.
1: So what are the best conditions, or where are the best places to go see, and what are the hours that one should aim for if they want to see this phenomenon?
4: So any dark sky location, a great place. Obviously, we're not just concerned about nature's light pollution with the moon, but mostly human light pollution with lights everywhere. So light pollution, of course, makes it hard to see dim objects in the sky. Look up from the Merkaz, you don't see any stars at all. So you need to seek out a dark sky location. I personally live in Mitzpah Ramon, one of the best places to see a dark sky, especially from the Ramon crater. That's where I will be.
1: And many others. It's been growing in popularity, I've noticed, in recent years.
4: It's kind of what you can call, we used to call in the tech business, a success disaster. Yes, many people have become aware of the August 12th peak of the meteor shower. Everybody loves a shooting star, make a wish upon a star. And I would say now there are tens of thousands of people that descend on Mitzpah Ramon during this week, but especially on the night of August 12th, to the extent that there is frequently a total traffic jam between Be'er Sheva and Mitzpah Ramon the night of the 12th. That would be a 90-kilometer traffic jam. Good luck.
1: So, head out early, but essentially at what time of the night are most of these shooting stars visible?
4: So, the night of August 12th would be a good night any time during the night, but you will see the most meteors early in the morning at midnight, when what's called the radiant of the meteor shower rises above the horizon. Radiant is the point in the sky where all of the meteors appear to emanate from. They don't necessarily have to start there, but if you draw a line back from the shooting star in the sky, all those lines converge on a location in the constellation Perseus. So Perseus isn't very high in the sky until after midnight. So that is really the best time to go out. But if you can't do that or don't want to do that, you can still see a lot of meteors earlier in the evening.
1: And you noted that the 12th is the peak, but anyone who goes out earlier this week or maybe on the night of the 13th or afterwards, there'll still be something to see. Is that correct?
4: So the Perseids meteor shower does have a very sharp peak. In other words, most of the large number that you will see in the sky are between the night of the 12th and the early morning of the 13th. That said, a few days before and a few days after, on the run-up to the peak, you will certainly see more meteors in the sky than you would on a regular night when you just see a random number of one or two, maybe none. I will say that so far, what is this, August 10th, up to August 9th, I have actually not seen a lot of meteor activity in the sky. That doesn't concern me that much, but I would have expected to start to see more than just one or two per 2 or 3 hour period. So, yeah, aim for the peak, but you can also try a night or two before or a night or two after as well.
1: And in your years of following this particular meteor shower, have you noticed cyclical shifts? And I'm saying on times when you've had good visibility, so you can really compare, have them been, you know, Perseids that were much more active, those that were not, and do we know anything about what might be influencing those trends?
4: Well, one of the main things that will affect the intensity of the meteor shower is the weather, of course, which is kind of hard to predict. In Mitzpah Ramon and the central Negev, if you don't have clouds, we sometimes have haze, sometimes very heavy haze. That's going to block out light from dim objects, which many of the meteors are. So that's a variable. We don't have any control over these variables. We just kind of roll with the punches. In terms of the meteor shower itself and has it become more intense or less intense, I haven't read anything about it becoming less intense. I guess in my personal experience, which is, of course, shaped by the last few years when we've had bright moon in the sky and sometimes even heavy clouds, there have been fewer meteor showers. Some years I even sort of say, where's the shower? Didn't show up. But that's Mother Nature. She calls the shots. We don't. We can't really have any influence on what she decides to show up with.
1: And do you run stargazing tours throughout the year?
4: I do. I go out every night. People want to do a star tour, except for Shabbat, except for Friday night. And you can find me at astronomyisrael.com.
1: Thank you so much for speaking with us.
4: Thank you for having me. And keep on looking up.
1: Ira Machevsky, the starman of Mitzpe Ramon. Here's Shai Tzabari, Kochavim Bashamayim.

0: Before October 7th, 2023, IDF surveillance soldiers at the Nahal Oz base on the Gaza border warned of an imminent danger, but their warnings were not heeded. On October 7th, 18 surveillance soldiers were killed as Hamas attacked. As Israel entered into a war, Jews around the world felt a surge in anti-Semitism. Someone who prefers to be identified only as G, who works in security for Munich's Jewish community, decided to honor the memory of the soldiers by launching Project Ha'oz, naming each of 18 security command centers in Jewish communities around the world after one of the fallen surveillance soldiers. One of the soldiers killed was Noam Abramovitz. Her name is on the Munich command center. Her mother, Adva, says the memory of the 18 who tried to save Israel before October 7 will be part of the efforts of observers at these command centers to save Jewish lives in the diaspora. Adva Abramovitch spoke to David Ze'ev first about Noam.
1: She got to Nahal Oz 2 days before she was murdered in the base camp. The base camp is only 870 meters from Gaza border. And she was a fabulous, a wonderful, so beautiful girl. We were very, very close to each other. And she had the little dream. She wants to be a prime minister of Israel.
2: Hmm.
1: Yeah. And she was murdered only 19 years old.
2: 19 years old.
1: And she loved the... Mm-hmm. Yeah, she loved her family, she loved her community, and she loved Israel, so many. And she wants to help Israel, but she was murdered and, in the 7th of October, very early in the morning.
2: So horrific. You know, so much is made between the connection of the events here in Israel on October 7th and what has followed.
1: She was murdered.

0: in Israel, they saw everything, what happened in Gaza. They told everybody, for everybody, they knew really, really what's going to happen, and they told anyone they can do. I think the observers all over the world, all over the world, they can help to save Jewish people, because they can see everything around the world and send the security to save lives. And I think this project will save lives. And this is important things that we want to do. Every girl of 18 soldiers get base camping all over the world. You know, some places in Europe, some places in America, in South America, in Australia, in Brazil.
1: Mm-hmm.
0: And they will save life, because they know how to look around and to look for to save some Jewish people because of the anti-Semitism.
1: Right, these 18 security command centers in Jewish communities around the world, to be named after each of the 18 IDF surveillance soldiers, including your daughter, Noam. Are you in touch with the other families of the other surveillance soldiers who were killed that day?
0: Yeah, of course. We are like family, big family. Mm-hmm. Big sad family. Yeah. Together, and yesterday the Oz project just began, while we stand 870 meters from Gaza, while there are memorial in Israel, and Mr. G came, and we talked to everybody, talked together about the new project. Everybody talked about his daughter, what she did while she served the country, what she knew, how it's happened. So tragic, and we are all connect each other.
1: Mm-hmm. There was a ceremony just yesterday, you're saying, and Mr. G was there, and you met at the place where the horrors took place, where the 18 soldiers were murdered.
0: Yeah.
1: By the terrorists on that day.
0: Yeah, mm-hmm. Exactly. I think most of us, exactly like us, trying to live after this tragic and make some good things for Israel and around the world. And everybody got sad and live with the terrible things that we need to live with. And I think we are more of the same, everybody on his way, but we still living, we still live, we still have families, and we want to that Israel is going to stand, be safe and be strong, and also we need the strong connection with all the communities all around the world.
1: Adva Abramovitz, the mother of Noam Abramovitz, one of the 18 IDF surveillance soldiers killed by Hamas, killed by terrorists at the Nahal Oz base on October 7th, 2023. Again, Adva, we mourn with you. We wish you solace with this project and other happier events which should take place in your life. Thank you so much for your time.
0: Thank you so much.
2: Adva Abramovitz. Last week, 25 students from the Hebrew University of Jerusalem took part in a summer program that combined academic study with agricultural volunteering at Kibbutz Sufa in the Gaza border region. It took place in cooperation with En Prat Academy for Leadership. One of the students was Itamar Weinstein, a second-year student in computational biology and computer science, who instead of his areas of expertise, spent the week learning about the education system and woke up at dawn to volunteer in various agricultural activities. He spoke with reporter David Zaev.
3: So, like all computer science students, we need to take one course in our degree, which is in the social sciences.
1: Ah, okay.
3: And so I was looking at these courses and suddenly saw on Facebook or something this publication by the university that they said, as you said, it combines both taking an academic course on the education system and agricultural work.
1: Mm-hmm.
3: So ever since October 7th,

0: haven't helping the farmers that have been hit with all the foreign workers living has been something that was very there in my environment, and I always wanted to do it, but right after October 7th, I was enlisted and then started school, so I never got the chance. And
1: so you were able to do it until now, but now you've had this opportunity that you've wanted to do. We should point out to our listeners who might not know, there was indeed on October 7th, 2023, the Hamas attack on Israel, of course, and in the battle of Kibbutz Sufa, dozens of terrorists from Hamas stormed the kibbutz. The kibbutz emergency squad identified the terrorists at an early stage, killed several of them, and stopped most of the terrorists from entering the kibbutz, protecting the lives of about 200 local residents. Unfortunately, though, three members of the kibbutz were murdered in the attack. What's it like to be down there? What was the interaction with the people there on the kibbutz? What was that like for you?
0: It's an amazing experience. So I guess it's a combination of two very diametrical opposites. On one hand, there is this kind of famous kibbutz optimism where you see people at one second telling you the most gruesome stories about the battles for their lives, but then tell you they are 100% confident that this is going to go back to being an amazing place and everyone going back for the summer. And then on the other hand, you see a lot of human devastation, and we've been in tours in Nir Oz. I personally was asked to go help in Kfar Aza, which are two of the kibbutzes that were hurt the most vis-a-vis hostages and murders.
1: Right.
0: And it was a very hard experience, but there was something really eye-opening about this constant pathological optimism of these people.
1: You were clearly inspired by them, by their path forward.
0: Yes.
1: Mm-hmm. The way they see it. And as you were there, you could sense and see, you know, the building that is going on there right now to return somehow?
0: Yes. So, as I said, we were in Nir Oz, which mm-hmm. almost all of it was destroyed or damaged in some ways in October 7th. And you can see only small neighborhoods and blocks that were conserved for historic purpose. Most of it was completely rebuilt, and it looks absolutely new.
1: Right, that contrast to ensure that we never forget what happened that day, but at the same time to rebuild. You participated in an academic course titled Israel's Education System from Crisis to Recovery. It was taught by Dr. Adar Cohen of the Hebrew University School of Education. Tell us about the course, what you learned there.
0: Yeah, so as I said, education and social study isn't really my field of origin, and it was just fascinating to see the academic and scientific approach to the education system, which, you know, we've all been in. I have been in different education systems since I was 6 years old. So it was really interesting to learn about the different approaches and the goals with the exact formal formulations of them, and to understand what kind of choices and goals our education system has and where it can go forward.
1: Because certainly the education system, like just about every, I guess, system in this country right now, is going through a period of from crisis to recovery. Do you go back as a different person, do you think, having been through this experience of the past week?
0: I think it's been really eye-opening. Politically speaking, I think for the last few years I've been quite pessimistic about this country and the direction it goes, and kind of really opened my eyes and changed my perspective about our country, our society.
1: So that is interesting, because if I may just ask you a question, where do you live? Where in Israel do you live?
0: So I live in Jerusalem.
1: You live in Jerusalem.
0: My family is in Yaakov.
1: I just wanted to ask you that, because both people, the people in the north as well as in the south, will sometimes say, those of us here in the middle of the country have no idea what it must be like. So now you have a bit of a better idea, at least in terms of what you do.
0: Yeah, I think so.
1: Mm-hmm. Well, good for you for taking part in this program, for wanting to do it and eventually doing it by being a part of seeing and interacting down there in the south at the various kibbutzim. Itamar Weinstein, a second-year student at the Hebrew University of Jerusalem, completing that second year. Thank you very much for your time.
0: Thank you.
2: Itamar Weinstein. Finally, Against the backdrop of a surge in phishing attacks that are becoming increasingly sophisticated, cybersecurity firm Cyvor has developed a verification tool available free to the public that can scan SMS messages and determine whether they are authentic or not. We heard more about the problem and ways to protect credentials from Cyvor co-founder and CEO Ori Segal. So we're talking about SMS phishing messages, which many people are familiar with. What is the scope of this phenomena?
3: So an average Israeli citizen gets between 3 to 5 SMS like that every week. So this is a very big number to get for a phishing campaign, and it just become worse from week to week. In the past 2 years, especially because of the rise of the LLMs and the hybrid work, we see more than 2,500% increase in phishing messages, more than 1,000% increase in credential phishing, and 15 billion attacks that happen worldwide daily.
2: And what's the nature of these kinds of phishing messages? Is it, are they malevolent actors trying to get our personal information or security-related phishing attempts? Are they scammers trying to get our financial information? Is there something that defines the spectrum of these types of attempts?
3: And there is actually 3 reasons that they are doing that. The first reason, yes, is to steal your money. So you put your credit card and your information inside, and then before you notice, they charge your credit card. The second reason is to steal your credentials, and this is much more dangerous because when they do that, they can actually take over your life. And the third reason, and this is the holy grail of the attackers, is to go into a government institute and steal tons of information about all the civilians, or even succeed to do some phishing campaign and damage into this government institute. So this is the 3 reasons they are doing that. Actually, in the past, 2 days ago, we caught... So we have our system implemented into a Max credit card website, so everyone can actually check any SMS that they get totally free and get a verdict if this is benign or malicious or suspicious. So something like 2 days ago, civilians scanned through a Max website, and we found a phishing campaign that impersonated to be the government. But this one was very, very dangerous because it was actually live phishing campaign. It means that the moment you start putting your information inside, they can see everything and they can turn any page that they want. So you put your ID number and your phone number, and then they took that, did some trick, and you get a code to put in your in the website, the code you get into your phone. So you are totally sure that you got it from the government. And then, the moment they did that, they can actually steal your whole credential. And with that, they can do a lot of harm. It's not only just stealing money. Right now, they have everything about you.
2: So how does one protect themselves against this? If someone sees an SMS on their phone that they're not sure about, does just clicking on the SMS, meaning opening it to read it, not necessarily following through on any kind of links that might be there, does that make the phone or the person's credentials or information vulnerable?
3: It depends. Most of the phishing campaign that you get as an SMS, there is a link over there. If you press the link, and this is a very sophisticated phishing campaign, they can control your phone. But let's say that this is a regular phishing campaign, and you press the link and you did nothing, so nothing will happen. But the moment you get this SMS, it's very, very easy to check if this is safe, malicious, or suspicious. You can copy or paste the message that you just got to the window in the Max website and press check. And with a blink of an eye, you will get the verdict. And if this is safe, you can continue with that. But if you see that this is suspicious or malicious, you need to stop immediately and do nothing. If you by accident continue with that, you need to report immediately to the credit card company and to the Cyber Institute that you did that, and they will try to help avoid stealing your money. But if you went through that path, most of the chances that they already have your credit card and everything. So it's very, very easy to avoid that kind of a malicious campaign. Just copy, paste into the window, check it, and if it's safe, everything is fine. If it's suspicious, it can be like somebody open a store, an online store. We saw that 2 weeks ago with Delta Company. So the attacker impersonate their website and gave something like 80% discount on everything. And it looked really, really legit. So a lot of people buy clothes over there, but it was not the real store. So this is not really a phishing campaign. This is more fraud. But if you get a result that this is malicious, so then you know that this is very, very dangerous to move forward with.
2: So this platform deals only with SMS messages or also questionable websites or emails that one might receive?
3: You can copy over there if you get a message into a WhatsApp, or even if you got it into your mail. Mainly it's for SMS. This is why it's free for the public. When we as a company working with institute, government, public companies, this is our clients, so this is much more sophisticated. With that, we can check any phishing message that goes through your email, through a video call like Zoom, Teams, through Slack, CRM system, and many more. This is in order to avoid the employees. Employee can be real employee or AI agent to fall into those campaign. So this is our main focus. But what we implemented into Max, this is for a civilian and that they can use it.
2: And people don't have to necessarily have a Max card to use the platform. That's just where they access it.
3: You just need to even search in Google Max suspicious message, or go into the Max website. On the first page, you will see it. Just copy-paste over there. This is totally free, and this is for the public. You don't need to be a Max customer.
2: So when you noted this message that was impersonating a government site that people were putting their information is, do you have a sense of the extent of how many people were defrauded this way and what it took, how long it took until this was shut down, and were they able to recover their identities or protect their information?
3: We are not, because of privacy, we are not following about how many people scan it. We need just one person to scan it. The moment he scanned that kind of an SMS and the verdict is malicious, we are working together with the Cyber Institute here in Israel, and they get it automatically, and they have their own way to try to stop that. I can say about the government one that it took approximately a few hours to take this website down. But it can be also today that they will change the link and will upload that again, and the civilian will get it today or tomorrow. So it's like a chase between the mouse and and the cat.
2: Who's the mouse and who's the cat in this sense? Do you find that the phishing is becoming more sophisticated, or you're trying to stay ahead of it?
3: We are trying to stay ahead of that. This is why we have a great technology. We also got a granted patent in the U.S. About our technology. But with the new AI capabilities and the LLMs today, for the fraudster, it's really easy to do a mass market campaign like that. So you can stop it, hopefully that less people fall into that. And but you need to track it every day, because they become more and more sophisticated, like we saw with the government fraud that they try to do. Usually it's offline, but this one was actually an online. So the moment you put whatever you put in the website, they see it right now. So they can do a lot of stuff with that immediately.
2: Perhaps the good piece of advice is to always think twice before clicking on anything and reading it twice and double checking.
3: I think until today, most of the companies like bank, credit card, Road 6, the post office, try to educate the civilian. If you get an SMS and you're not sure, go to the website of the post office, see if you have any something there that you need to pay. But this is a long process. With that tool, you can avoid everything. It's really easy. After 1 second, you will know if this is real or not. So I think we are changing the way we are looking on phishing campaigns through SMS, WhatsApp, and etc. Education is amazing, but now you have a real tool to check it. And we see a very good number of people that we protect. I can tell you that in 2025, we stop in Israel more than 250,000 people to fall into that.
2: And looking circumstantially or situationally, do you see that this comes in waves, say, when this, against the backdrop of a security situation, or even as we head into elections when people are getting lots of messages from candidates and from parties, that to expect an uptick in this kind of phenomena?
3: So, there is three main countries that get attacked, and they are in the top of the list. The first one is the United States, the second one is England, and the third is Israel. But from the start of the war, Israel became, of course, number one. We saw 700% increase in SMS messages. And of course, now during the election, it will be the same. Now the attackers also try to send it. They are very smart. They don't send it like that. They try to send it to you when you have the less capability to see that. If you're in the car, or you're going to take your children from the kindergarten, or in the weekend that you cannot actually call the institute to check if you have that or not. So it become more and more sophisticated, and yes, there is some messages that it's really, really hard, even for professionals, cyber developers and cyber people, to track if this is phishing or not. It's not like in the past that you got an email from the prince in Africa that you have a mortgage or something or whatever to help him pay, or you won some prize. This becomes very, very suspicious. Unfortunately, I don't like to say, but today you cannot believe anyone anymore about anything. You don't know who sent you a message. You don't know who sent you the WhatsApp. You don't know from who did you get the email. And you even don't know who is the other side on your video call when you are talking with him, because it can be a deep fake. So we are in a situation that you need to be very, very careful, because the moment you fall into that, in the easy case, they will steal some money. But in the worst case, they will steal your credential. And with that, they can do a lot of stuff. I actually control your life, your phone, your computer, your bank account, everything.
2: 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This is Nomi Segal wishing you good evening and Shabbat Shalom. Here's Arik Einstein. Kama tov shebata habaita.

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2: It's 6 o'clock.

0: Major story news in Washington. I'm James Goodison. The man accused of the high-profile murder of an American insurance executive has pleaded guilty to two charges in New York, which could see him in prison for the rest of his life. Luigi Mangione has been accused of murdering Brian Thompson, one of the country's top healthcare bosses, outside a Manhattan hotel in 2024. Mitch McCann reports from New York.
1: Luigi Mangione reportedly appeared relaxed and calm in federal court on Friday as he told the judge he would plead guilty to two charges related to the killing of United Healthcare boss Brian Thompson. The charges he pleaded guilty to were one count of interstate stalking resulting in death and one count of stalking through the use of interstate facilities resulting in death. Both carry possible life sentences.
0: Pakistani Prime Minister Shehbaz Sharif has warned India that the suspension of a decades-old water-sharing agreement is a red line for Pakistan, using his Independence Day address to take a firm stance on the dispute. Pakistan marked its 79th Independence Day on Friday with gun salutes, flag-hoisting ceremonies and patriotic events. Hira Mustafa reports from Islamabad.
2: The timing of these remarks is highly significant because they're coming at a time when Pakistan is celebrating its Independence Day, a day when the issues of national security, sovereignty and unity often take central stage. The Prime Minister's remarks signals that the Indus Water Treaty suspension by India is not only an economic issue for the country but also a matter of national honour and dignity, because the future of 240 million Pakistanis depends on the Indus water for the livelihoods and the agriculture. The 90% of the country's agriculture depends on the waters that are coming from India.
0: Nigel Farage, leader of Reform UK, has been re-elected as the Member of Parliament for Clacton in Essex with 62% of the vote, but did not attend the count, citing security concerns that Essex police say they did not raise. Farage triggered the by-election himself by resigning in July amid scrutiny over an undeclared £5 million gift from a cryptocurrency billionaire. All major parties boycotted the contest, leaving 34 candidates on the ballot, none from Labour, the Tories, the Liberal Democrats or the Greens. The satirical candidate Count Binface finished second with nearly 9,500 votes. Ollie Barrett has more from London.
3: Nigel Farage and Reform have spoken of this credible threat to him if he were to attend the count, which is now taken place, but he also talked about not wanting to be there and being demeaned and humiliated, as he put it, by some of those satirical candidates that you mentioned that also took part in this race. Now, what we were hearing from Reform was that the police had advised that there was a credible threat of some sort, but that has been denied.
0: From bureaus worldwide, this is FSN.

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1: George Big L International playing now everywhere.
2: Good evening, guys. Friday night again. Welcome along.

Bruce Hornsby and the Range, Circus on the Moon. Starting to get a few requests coming in, guys, so if you want something played, give us a shout. 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My computers in the studio are going bonkers. I don't know whether it's the heat or not. I think it could well be. It's 86 in the studio this evening, so got a few fans in there trying to cool things down, but one of them is really playing up, so fingers crossed that they'll keep going. In Excess for Steve and Jenny, Never Tear Us Apart. Great tune.

especially requested by Steve and Jenny on this hot Friday evening. Good evening to John. John says Nick. John Coxon says Nick, could you please play Depeche Mode for me and see you? Here you go.

Depeche Mode, especially requested by John Coxon on this hot Friday. And Howard's just messaged me. He said you can get some coolers, some laptop fans or coolers. I'll sure have to check them out, because it's hot with the computers running in the studio. Anyway, it's saying on my temperature thing 86, so it's a little tad warm tonight, without a doubt.

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Bronski Beat and Small Town Boy. Give us a shout if you'd like something played, guys, on the show. And as always, I will try my hardest to find it for you. Ozzy Osbourne, Shop in the Dark.

0: Ozzy Osbourne shot in the dark. Seems strange thinking that Ozzy is not with us any longer. Some musicians, you think they're going to be with us forever, don't you? And yeah, and then suddenly they're not.
1: Big L International, this is Nick Barnes.

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Joe Fagan and Gotta Get It Right. Gotta Get It Right. It is 7:30 in the UK at this moment in time, PM. 7:30.

Brad Paisley online. Oh, I do like a bit of country music. What are we going to do next? I was going to say, should we do the beat the intro or should we? Yeah, we'll do that in a minute. We'll do that in a couple of minutes. I think we've got some more requests there. So, I'll do the beat the intro after Andrew Gold.

like that guy's music. Andrew Gold, thank you for being a friend. I think I might have to look into some aircon units, just a small one for the studio. The cats will be up here as well, I dare say, laying down. Anyhow, it doesn't matter where you go this weather, does it? What room you go in or what? It is just so hot. I know people say, oh yeah, make the most of it because the winter's coming, and then you'll be saying, oh, I wish we had that summer again. But yeah, it's a little bit hot. I think it's just a little bit too hot for me, really. But everyone to their own, isn't it? Good evening to Howard. Hope your hospital visit went well today, Howard. And Howard's requested a couple of tracks. This is the first one.

But I wanna know for sure.

Yeah, the unforgettable Trogs and Wild Thing. Before that, we had Bow Wow Wow and Go Wild in the Country, requested by Howard. Right, where are we going? Oh, let's have a go at the Beat the Intro, shall we? This is the Beat the Intro for this evening, guys. Have a listen. Who's this?

studio at biglradio.co.uk, or you can leave me a message on the Facebook page. Yeah, did you get that? Who do you think that is?

Depeche Mode. Everything counts in large amounts. Certainly does. Good evening to Michael out there in Dewsburg. Hi, Michael. Long time. And Michael says, Nick, how about some heavy metal? Iron Maiden. Is this a first for me on the Big Friday Night Live show? I think it could be, especially for Michael over there in Germany.

especially for Michael over there in Duisburg in Germany. Yeah, a bit of heavy rock there. And yeah, can I play with Madness?

requested by John. Simple Minds, good track. Promised You, a miracle. Yeah, I think we could all do with one of them, don't you? Right, the beat, the intro for this evening. Who's this, guys? Who is it?

0: Who's That? Getting quite a few answers coming through, but I think how many we got right?
1: Four.
0: Yeah, only four people have got it right, so give us a shout if you know who that is.
2: Big L International, this is Nick Barnes.

0: Great track for Robertson and Knocked It Off. Getting a few coming through on the beat, the intro. It's not Nirvana. I think there's been about five or six people said Nirvana. No, not Nirvana. I'll play it again. Have a listen, guys. Have a listen. Who's this? I might let the first word out, yeah? I might do. Who's this? Does sound like Nirvana, doesn't it?
1: We passed up on the stairs.
0: There you go. Who is that? And as I say, it's not Nirvana. It's not Nirvana.
2: Big L International. This is Nick Barnes.

0: Definite big fan of them guys. Sadly, Dave Cousins no longer with us. Lucky enough to meet him, and sad day. Right, where was I going to go? Email from Mark. He says, Nick, last week you played your new song. I think it was called Debbie. Could you please play it again for us now? I think I can do that. This is my new song, and I played it last week or the week before, and had quite a few messages and that coming through about it. So here it is. This is me and my new song.
1: Big L International. This is Nick Barnes.

Yeah, that's my new song, guys. Hope you enjoyed listening to that, requested by Mark. Thanks, Mark. And, yeah, hope you enjoyed it. America on the Big Friday Night Live Show with me, Nick Barnes' sister, Golden Hair. It is 18 minutes past 8 in the PM in the UK. Good evening.

I do like that. America, Sister Golden Hair. Yeah, that song it is available only from me at the moment on digital download. So I think it would be at least 6 months, John, before that was available on vinyl. It takes a lot to get them on vinyl. Although, you know, I got my last Train album, I got that on vinyl now as well. So if I get a chance tomorrow, what I'll do is I can send it off to you on MP3, if you like, so you can have a listen to it on there at home. Right, the beat, the intro. Who's this, guys? And it's not Nirvana. Who is this?

pushed the wrong button. Who's that? You might have a little bit of a clue now, but yeah, who is that?

I do like that. Arlo Guthrie, the city of New Orleans. Right, it is 8:30 or 20:30 in the UK at this moment in time. If you fancy a song being played, guys, just give me a shout and I'll see if I can find it for you. The beat, the intro, have another listen and

0: Steve Harley, brilliant voice, sadly no longer with us. Phantom of the Opera. Oh, yes.
1: Nick Barnes, the Big L International.

Talk Talk. Was a big fan of them guys. Still do like their music, but yeah. Right, the Beat the Intro. The people or the listeners that got the Beat the Intro right tonight was Harundi, Howard, Steve and Jenny, Debbie, John Coxon and Mike Smith as well. So well done, guys. Yep, you was the ones that got it right. As I say, there was lots coming through saying Nirvana, but no, it wasn't. Perhaps once you've had a listen now, you'll think to yourself, oh, yeah. So I'm going to play it for you now. This is the Beat the Intro. I won't say who it is. I'll leave it until the end, give you a chance to have

I do love that. Teddy Swims and The Door. I was really hoping that the temperature was going to cool down a little bit by now. It's 10 to 9, basically, and the temperature's just gone up. It's just gone up by a couple of degrees in the studio. So I don't know whether it's me that's cooking or what it is, but yeah, it's definitely a little bit hot. I think it could be time for a couple of cold beers in about 10 minutes' time. What do you think? All right, then, three.

0: I quite like that version. Paolo Nutini. And It Must Be Love. It must be.
1: Big L International. This is Nick Barnes.

Curtis Stigers. Yeah, good tune. Right, guys, that is it for me. 2 hours have been gone and just disappeared into oblivion. I'm going to go down now and have a couple of cold beers because in this studio it's 88 now and it's just a little bit too hot. As I say, I've got three fans. And it's doing is just blowing hot air about. But they reckon we got this for another couple of days. And then next week, the temperatures should start slowly coming down a little bit. I like it warm, don't get me wrong. But it's just a little bit too warm for this poor old body of mine now. Take care, my friends. All things being equal, I will be back. Same time next Friday. See you then, guys. Bye-bye.

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3: In Tawa, the temperature is 12 degrees.

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1: 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On this edition, recorded August 13th. Alaska, Cuba, Czechia, Hungary, India, Indonesia, Iran, Ireland, Korea North, Mali, Myanmar, Papua New Guinea, Solomon Islands, USA, Vietnam. Music on shortwave, eclipse monitoring, and the propagation outlook. Standard disclaimer, Alaska, the HARP Ionospheric Research Project in Alaska, carried out some test transmissions on August 12th, 13th, and 14th. While some in BC, and then I think we heard one of them on 5200, although it was just some pulsing noise, August 13th until it went off at 0244. No further transmissions were scheduled after 0330 on the 14th. Also, possibly concerning Alaska, a station on 4850, a very weak carrier, but with some broadcast modulation, I heard August 10th at 0632. It might be a European pirate. I've heard it before, but Brian Clark in New Zealand was also listening to this the night before, August 9th, from 0713 until 1008. It was about 6 hertz below 4850, and he thought it might match the transmission from the 970 station in Fairbanks, Alaska, KFBX, and this would be the fifth harmonic of 970. However, it's also been heard in Florida by David Crawford and by Rafael Rodriguez in Colombia a couple of years ago even. He says it was in English with music. So, if anyone could get a definite idea of whatever broadcast signal is on 4850 now, it would be of great interest. Some more attempts by Cuba to get shortwave broadcasting again, despite continuing power outages. I heard 5990 August 8th at 2325, breaking up modulation, but it was in English. A CRI relay is scheduled between 23 and 01 UT. And on 6,000 kHz, August 10th, at 0524, surprise, Radio Havana was on in English about relations with Colombia. But it was overmodulated and distorted, and even subtorted, suppressed and distorted. Some things always wrong at RHC. Czechia, from Communication of the British Dance Club, Radio Prague celebrates its 90th birthday on 31 August, and will include a program with listener comments. It's part of Czech Radio, which celebrated its 100th anniversary in 2023, and a series of 10 new QSL cards has been produced to mark 90 years, and an 8-part audio series tracing the history of the station and its role through the decades. It can be heard online at english.radio.cz. The first part was titled The Voice of Freedom from Prague, How Radio Waves Confronted Nazi Lies. The second part, Captured by the Airwaves, How Post-War Broadcasting Became a Propaganda Weapon. The third part, Microphones Against Tanks, The Voice of Freedom on the Airwaves and the Invasion, meant to silence it. Radio Prague can now be heard on shortwave only, thanks to relays via WRMI. Hungary, Mike Cooper forwards a story from AFP via France 24. Massive shake-up of Hungary media after Orbán's exit. 1 month after, since Hungary's state broadcaster MTVA suspended its news programs, employees are still waiting to hear if they will return to work, and what that work may look like, as the country grapples with a new era of press freedom after the ousting of former Premier Viktor Orbán. During his 16-year rule, Orbán targeted journalists and news outlets and tightened control of state media, fitting what the Committee to Protect Journalists described as one of the most sophisticated systems of media capture ever seen in the European Union. But Hungary's new leader, Péter Magyar, who defeated Orbán in April, after campaigning on a return to democratic norms, has vowed to change the system. under Magyar, MTVA's main channel, suspended news broadcasts on July 7th, 2 weeks after Parliament passed a media reform bill, apologizing in an on-air message for lying for years. India, or Bharat, Joe's Jacob of DX India, informs about special programs for India's 80th Independence Day, 15 August. First one is Friday, the 14th of August at 1330 UT, addressed to the nation on the eve of Independence Day in Hindi and English by the Honorable President of India. Akashvani stations relay this on medium wave FM and shortwave if any, also live streaming from akashvani.gov and YouTube. Likewise, the other main event, Saturday the 15th at 0130 to 0240 UT, home service stations broadcasting the live broadcast of the running commentary in English and Hindi on the flag hoisting and Prime Minister's address to the nation at Red Fort, New Delhi, 0130 to 0240 UT, on the 15th of August, on these shortwave frequencies, English, 15260, Hindi on 9740 and 15410. Indonesia, further monitoring of RRI Nabiri by Ron Howard, 7289.9, at his local beach, heard August 7th from 0815, for dead air at 0850 until 0911 resuming, and off the air at 0942. Also, he found a new time he was not aware of before, listening via remote in Queensland for RRI Nabiri, 7289.9, August 7th from 2150 UT. However, there was interference from something on 7290. August 10th from 2059, but with severe interference from CRI. On August 12th, heard from 0920, this time with Hindi chanting. This was the interference, which was heard a week before, but it had not been heard in the meantime. Probably a ham relaying WRMI programming. At 0930, that started RTE Radio 1 Ireland programming on 7290. Iran Non in the British CX Club Communication, Tony Rogers reports a target broadcast in Persian on 9930 at 2030 to 21 UT, clearly opposed to the Iranian government, with news of recent events and atrocities in Iran, along with interviews with Iranian activists. He says, I've not heard a clear ID, but the newsreader introduces herself as Samaneh, which may be Samaneh Gadarhan, a journalist and presenter at Iran Wire Radio. This went off at 2100. Also heard following days such as July 27th. Well, we're certainly not going to hear this in North America because WTWW blasts in on 9930 all day with the Overcomer Ministry Brother Scare. There's also an overlap, possibly, on 9930 between WTWW and Hope Radio Palau between 12 and 13 UT, as Wolfgang Büschel notes, monitoring via an Alberta remote. Ireland, in the British DX Club, Ian Bigger says, KISS AM will conduct a DX test Saturday, August 15th, starting at 21 UT, with music, voice and Morse IDs, the power 40 watts on 1593 kHz, providing a good DX challenge on a frequency relatively clear in Europe. All correct reports get an EQSL. Report to KISSAM at gmx.com. GH suppose it's a pirate. Korea North. Wolfgang Büschel observes that Voice of Korea can be all mixed up as far as which languages are on which frequencies. At 13 UT, some are supposed to be in English, others in Mandarin. However, all five frequencies were in Mandarin on August 9th at 13, 11709.958, 11735.016, 13650 even, 13760.406, and 15145.242. Furthermore, there was dead air on 9434.996. This is not unusual, says Alex Miatnikov. This chaos at VOK has been seen for a few years, programs in different languages replacing each other randomly. Comrade Kim, there are definitely problems with discipline. And Stephen Lewis in Houston, Texas says, I heard the VLK feed mix-up on 11-7-10 at 13 UT, both on August 8th and 9th. This has happened a number of times in the past, but I don't recall it occurring on back-to-back consecutive days. As far as I can tell, the music selections on VLK are the same regardless of language. I think they just assemble a single daily generic program and then translate for the various language services. And Mark Fahey replies, that's F-A-H-E-Y. Many years ago, I presented a technical presentation at the SWL Winterfest about how the VLK assembles its programs. I had URLs to access their content management server. Individual language programs were all the same collection of recorded files, but the spoken segments were recorded in each particular language. Mark Fahey says, I spent over 10 years frequently traveling in North Korea. I reached all but one province, basically driven by a curiosity to understand the role of broadcasting and its effect on the belief systems of North Koreans. If you're interested in more and want to listen to secretly recorded radio broadcasts made with my smuggled-in receivers, have a look at his website. It's www.behindthecurtainnorthkorea.com. That's all lowercase, but there's a hyphen between curtain and north. Korea North, Man, from Hiroshi's blog via TR in the British Sixth Club Communication. Latest schedule of Shokaze, Sea Breeze, from Yamata, Japan, about North Korean abductions as monitored since the 1st of August. The 13 to 14 UT transmission is the one best heard in North America. It's on 5935 and 6070 now. It's in Korean or Japanese, except on Wednesdays in English. And also heard by Rick Barton in Arizona on 5935 and by Ron Howard in California, also on 6070. He says these were not being jammed. There's a repeat at 16 to 17 on 5920 and 6165. And another one I was not aware of at 1950 to 2050, which also includes English on Wednesdays, 6060 and 7420. There's some related broadcasts at 1405 to 1435 on 5980 and 7325. At 1705 to 1805 on 5955. I wonder on 5995, August 10th at 2328, I was hearing a very rough noise blob, 5/9, into a remote in Spain, above and below 5995, just like I'd been hearing direct after 0600. So I suspect this is an ORTM transmitter malfunctioning. However, Manuel Menith in Spain was hearing 5995 all right the evening of August 11th. He says they had just reactivated 9635, the day frequency, and switched to 5995 between 1758 and 1759. Via Alakesh Gupta and via Matt Francis, Mizima, M-I-Z-Z-I-M-A, RSF, launch Voice of Independent Myanmar on shortwave radio. Mizima Media, one of Myanmar's independent media organizations, and Reporters Without Borders have jointly launched a new shortwave radio service, Voice of Independent Myanmar, VIM. It began broadcasting August 9th, aiming to provide between 500,000 and 2 million people across Myanmar free access to independent, accurate, and reliable news and info, including communities living in areas where info is restricted or controlled by the Myanmar military regime. It airs every Sunday from 7 to 8 a.m. Myanmar time, that is, midnight 30 to 0130 UT, on 17665. Combining local and international news bulletins and analysis, practical info in segments dedicated to human rights and disinformation. Focusing on Myanmar news, including features on China and Taiwan, a weekly special program, public service programs, and a counter-disinformation program. It will also be broadcast across Mizima's accounts on digital platforms. Since the military coup in February 2021, Myanmar has plunged into a severe crackdown against journalism. More than 200 reporters have been detained, at least 39 of whom remain behind bars today, while the licenses of at least 15 media outlets had been arbitrarily revoked. Myanmar ranks 166th out of 180 countries and territories in the 2026 RSF World Press Freedom Index. I'll not reveal the transmitter site, but Atsuko Takezawa in Japan says, judging from the frequency and schedule, I suspect it may be from Paochong, Taiwan, the same site that is used for radio NUG, but I am not certain. The media magazine you monitor with your mind, World of Radio 2360, a non-commercial service. 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Box 1684, ENID, OK, 73702. Papua New Guinea, Ron Howard says on August 9th, during one of my periodic checks for any shortwave PNG stations, as usual, nothing heard between 3200 and 3400, former frequencies 3905 or 7325 at 0940 UT. Furthermore, Solomon Islands, 5020, on August 9th, monitored at the beach and via remotes in New Zealand, continues to be absent from 5020 SIBC on August 9th at 0950. In Australian DX News, Martin Hadlow in Brisbane writes, Ashley Wickham, Pacific media legend, passes. That's W-I-C-K-H-A-M. He says, I had the honor and pleasure of working alongside Ashley Wickham from 1980 to 84, when he was general manager of the SIBC, and I was news program trainer with the organization. That was a difficult period of time for the SIBC, as it had only recently taken over as an independent corporation from the former government broadcasting service, and is still developing its charter, board, new staffing table, program structure, modus operandi, and relationship with government and other entities. Ashley, with his extensive previous background in both journalism and public service at the highest levels in the Solomon Islands, was the ideal person to handle the complexities of dealing with governmental authorities while ensuring the efficacy of an independent news organization. Ashley went on from the SIBC to service as a communicator with the South Pacific Commission and various other international agencies. My dearly respected friend and colleague Ashley Wickham passed away in Honiara on the 21st of July, 2026. In the NASA flash sheet, Rich DeAngelo has compiled a discussion about CODAR. From DXer Guy Atkins, who frequents coastal DX locations in search of DX targets, and some other people add to the discussion as identified. First, Guy Atkins says, many DXers, especially those who chased tropical band stations, are familiar with the unusual swish, swish, swish interference sounds of CODAR utility stations. The name is an acronym for Coastal Ocean Dynamics Applications Radar. On an SDR receiver's spectrum display, the CODAR pulses are seen as a stream of diagonal lines, generally 25 kHz wide. About a 30-minute drive from my home is a nice spot for impromptu coastal DXing called the Westport Jetty in Westport, Washington, about 6 miles north of the well-known Grayland DX Expedition area. I recently decided to investigate a couple of antennas near the Westport Jetty, which I suspected are a CODAR installation. Sure enough, the latitude and longitude of station WSP1 correspond to info found on the list of CODARs. The pair of vertical antennas are about 100 feet apart in a meadow of dune grass. CODAR installations typically have a transmitter and receiver in close proximity, and most use the high frequency range. A good portion fall within the tropical bands. In fact, on a Grayland DX expedition a few years ago, I counted 12, sometimes overlapping, CODAR transmissions audible and visible below 5 megahertz. Fortunately, the CODAR transmitters are low power. They use one or two power ranges, 10 to 50 watts at most, while the higher resolution, shorter range CODAR sites are only 1 to 5 watts, sometimes even less from the info I've seen. So they do not interfere with DXing at all unless you're trying to listen to a 60-meter station within their 25 kHz passband. Medium wave is likewise unaffected. The Greyland Expedition site is very quiet, except when the wind ramps up at the small group of wind turbines to the east. They cause some hash from the lower third of medium wave, even with directional antennas. Don Moman replies, keep in mind these Kodar signals operate on many other assignments than 60 meters, especially active around 13, 16, and 25 megahertz. Guy Atkins replies, very true, this Kodar that's local to me is below 60 meters, but I've seen the zigzag waterfall higher in HF. I believe there are 16 and 25 megahertz Kodar transmitters active in the Strait of Georgia and the Strait of San Juan de Fuca, BC. From the Kiev Independent via CIDX Messenger, Voice of America to relaunch Ukrainian language broadcasting and return some employees of its Ukrainian service to work. Ruslan Petrichka, head of the broadcaster's Ukrainian service, announced on August 5th. Employees have already begun preparing to resume broadcast the following week after management's decision to restore the service. He welcomed the move, saying it comes at a critical time as Russia continues its daily attacks on Ukrainian cities. While he remains the nominal head of the Ukrainian service, Petrichka said he is still on administrative leave and therefore could not comment on the details of the decision. VOA operates under the U.S. Agency for Global Media, among seven federal agencies targeted for downsizing by executive order from President Trump in March of 2025. I ask, what's the frequency, Kenneth? Sheldon Harvey of CIDX replies, there is no shortwave service planned. It's expected to be available on digital platforms, FM partners, and online streams, unless VOA later specifies HF relays. And Alex Spiatnikov of Ukraine, now in Denmark, says, I bet there will be no radio broadcasts in Ukrainian at all because they were canceled long ago, on 31 December 2008. Since then, VOA Ukrainian has had only TV, website, and accounts on social media, not even audio podcasts. Kaisers forwards an item from Steve Herman, news guy at Blue Sky. Radio Free Asia gear on auction. The equipment of U.S. taxpayer-funded Radio Free Asia on the auction block, thanks to Curry Lake, who withheld and eliminated congressionally mandated grants that forced massive furloughs and a temporary shutdown of operations. Now, Rasmus Auctions, R-A-S-M-U-S, has a tour via Facebook of all the equipment that is now available. Cameras, teleprompters, mixers, microphones, and more. From a major DC broadcast network, shipping available. This is dated August 7th, so after the auction was held off late last year, they now go ahead with it. From Alan Rowe in the British DX Club, topics for the Radio Mystery Theater on WRMI for the rest of August. It's heard Saturdays at 13 UT on 15770, repeated UT Sunday on 300 on 9395, and the following Thursday at 2300 on 5950. On August 15th, it's Johnny Dollar, Ghost to Ghost from 1958. Johnny investigates the whole town, which seems to be haunted. On August 22nd, Suspense. Fugue in C Minor is the title from 1944, a ghost story about a huge pipe organ built throughout an entire house and the reason that it tends to play itself. On August 29th, The Whistler. It's The Fog from 1942, a young fisherman with a brief spell of amnesia has killed an enemy, but remembers nothing about it. Vietnam, a frequency oddity, measured by Wolfgang Büschel, using a remote in Edmonton, Alberta, August 7th at 1200 UT. Voice of Vietnam 7220 was actually on 7220.643 in Mandarin from the Son Tai site. Also reported by Tony Pavic in BC, off frequency, approximately 7220.7, August 11th at 1300. Alan Rowe in Teddington, UK says an updated version, number 4, of my music programs on shortwave PDF file for the current A26 broadcast season is now available. to download from a shortened link, tinyurl.com/shortwaveprograms, all one word, with no M-E. He says you will also find here my at-a-glance single-page PDF A26 program grids for the English language programs on shortwave of CGTN Radio China, Voice of Turkey, and Radio Romania International, along with recently updated grids for the BBC World Service and Radio Taiwan International. I hope you find these of interest. As always, I appreciate any updates or corrections, says Alan Rowe. The total solar eclipse skirting Europe on August 12th was occasion for monitoring night-like medium-wave propagation conditions, however briefly, by members of the British DX Club. For example, here are part of the observations reported by Chris Greenway. After hearing Scotland, Lithuania, and Hungary, by 1820 UT, the peak of reception shifted to the south and southwest, many Spanish stations coming in well, including on 954, 990, 999, 1044, 1080, and 1179. Cope Madrid on 990 with 50 kilowatts had a huge signal, and Algeria was heard on 981 and 891. The Spanish stations were reporting on the passage of the eclipse, which in Spain was between 1826 and 1833 GMT. He says, key takeaway for me, the rapid shifts in what was being heard over the course of less than 30 minutes shows how quickly the ionosphere reacts to changes in sunlight and how the D-layer needs constant sun to do its unhelpful for the Xers work of absorption. I hope everyone else enjoyed the eclipse, however they chose to observe it, says Chris Greenway. A few more eclipse observations from Nick Rank in Buxton. It was good to hear the medium wave band coming to life around 18 to 1815 UT. Spanish forces appeared around 1810. The same time, Algeria on 1422 and 891 were coming in well. By 1828 UT, Spain had wiped out BBC Radio 5 Live on 990. At 1902 UT, the news in English was heard from Algeria on 891 kHz, says Nick Rank. He was using the Kudosin DX-286 with its built-in whip aerial, no fence aerials involved, for a local high spot with a good view of the sun, although most of the time, he says, was spent watching the radio dial whilst writing notes. The propagation outlook from SWPC issued August 10th. Geomagnetic field likely to reach G1 minor storm levels on August 19th due to recurrent coronal hole high-speed stream influences. Active conditions likely on 17th and 18th of August, while quiet to unsettled conditions likely to prevail throughout the remainder of the outlook period. Numerically, AN Canis is peaking at 20 and 5 on August 19th, 15 and 4 on the 17th. Otherwise, long stretches of 5 and 2 and a bit of 8 and 3, August 13th to 16th and 20th to September 5th. Solar flux had unusually dipped to 94, but expected to rise from 95 August 14th to a peak of only 115 August 22nd to 25th. For much more info, consult our website, worldofradio.com. 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